0: Good evening. 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I'm Dan Kogan. 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
11: Hello, I'm Neil Kirksall.
12: And I'm Chris Howden. Coming up on As It Happens...
11: Congo was hit hard by Donald Trump's decision to gut international aid funding. Now it's been hit by an Ebola outbreak, and a former U.S. health official says the damage from the funding cuts is obvious.
12: Putting the fish in official, an excited ichthyologist is finally ready to introduce the world to a tiny, real-life aquatic snuffleupagus.
11: And hearing their confession, for 20-plus years, a souvenir calendar with pictures of handsome priests has flown off the shelves in Rome. I've seen it, didn't buy it. Turns out, though, that the majority of them are not actually priests at all.
12: Those stories and more coming up on the Thursday edition of As It Happens.

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1: Last week, the discussion was about hantavirus. Some of the people who were in Tenerife last week and responding to hantavirus and may still be there are needed actually now in Africa for Ebola virus. And then, as I say, you know, then they may be needed next week for measles somewhere and cholera and different things. And so, you know, it is very concerning about our capacity to respond over the long haul for this outbreak and maintain our preparedness for lots of different things that still go on.
2: I appreciate this, Doctor. Thank you.
1: Okay, thanks a lot. Have a good evening.
3: Dr. Daniel Bausch is a visiting faculty member at the Geneva Graduate Institute and a former medical officer at the Centers for Disease Control and Prevention. We reached him in Geneva.

0: Lolo Dutronic with their cover of the classic Kraftwerk song, The Model.
1: A short break for us now. When we return, Frank Hayden was a Canadian academic who helped bring the Special Olympics to the world. Olympian Mark Tewksbury tells us his friend believed anyone could be a competitive athlete.
0: And global warning, a tiny island nation in the Pacific is at risk of being engulfed by the ocean. So Vanuatu's climate justice envoy is relieved that a majority of UN countries support the idea of making fighting climate change a legal requirement. Stay tuned. I'm Chris Howden.
1: And I'm Neil Kirksall.

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9: Hello, welcome to Newsday on the BBC World Service with Anne Soy in Nairobi and James Copnall in London.
10: An angry crowd has partially set on fire a hospital in the DRC after the death of a patient as cases spread in the country. We'll hear from the country's foreign minister.
11: Frightening situation for communities to be in, and I think it is normal, and it would be normal in any setting that all sorts of reactions are triggered.
9: The World Health Organization has declared it a public health emergency of international concern, but said it was not at pandemic level.
10: Also, the US Secretary of State Marco Rubio says Cuba poses a national security threat to the US, and the likelihood of a peaceful agreement is not high. We'll get a report from Cuba.

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2: I'm Jeremy Hobson. Are self-driving cars in your city or town yet? If not, they probably will be soon because companies like Waymo, Tesla, and Zoox are expanding rapidly. Proponents say they're safer than cars driven by humans, and yet many people still don't trust them. So are you ready for self-driving vehicles? That's our question next time on The Middle.
3: No. No, I'm not. 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I'm ready for the weekend. Let's check on that forecast from the Mount Washington Observatory.
4: High pressure will remain nearly overhead through Friday night, providing fair weather conditions and moderating temperatures. A low developing well to our southwest will then slowly approach and cause skies to become increasingly cloudy Friday night through Saturday. The rain showers look to hold off until later Saturday night. Friday morning will start quite chilly, with widespread frost around the Connecticut River Valley and north of the Lakes region. Abundant sunshine will then allow temperatures to quickly increase in the morning, moderating towards normal in the afternoon. Highs will top out in the lower 60s in Milan and Rye and the upper 60s in Hooksett. High clouds will then begin to spread in late in the afternoon and creep northward through the night, becoming mostly cloudy south of the capital region and partly cloudy to the north. Lows will be warmer with the greater cloud coverage, falling to the mid-30s in Bethlehem and the mid-40s in Keene. Clouds will continue to thicken and lower, becoming mostly cloudy by Saturday afternoon statewide. Highs will be in the mid-60s in most locations, except around the seacoast, which will only reach the lower 60s. For NHPR, this is meteorologist Carl Philippoff reporting from the Mount Washington Observatory.
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7: I'm Layla Faldin.
8: And me, Martinez. Jack Antonoff is a busy guy. He's a songwriter, a singer, and producer who's worked with artists such as Taylor Swift and Bruce Springsteen. Antonoff helped produce the hit Luther by Kendrick Lamar and SZA, which in February won the Grammy for Record of the Year.
9: If this world were mine.
10: Hey, Roman numeral 7, baby, drop it like it's hot.
8: When he's not collaborating with other artists, Antonoff is writing and producing for his band Bleachers. Their new album is called Everyone for 10 Minutes.
11: The overall feeling of this album is the wild tension of wanting to kick the door into the next phase of life, because we are all right there. And it's very rare that I write from a perspective of like an everyone-ness. Mm-hmm. Obviously, the album is about my personal life, but when I was writing it, I was like, we've never disagreed more.

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3: 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I'm Jackie Harris. 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
3: 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Any hike, any day. 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
5: The Department of Justice creates a $1.8 billion fund to compensate Trump allies. On the next Friday news roundup, can the president use taxpayer dollars to pay his supporters, including January 6th rioters? Plus, what we learned from key primaries this week and remembering trailblazing Congressman Barney Frank. 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
3: 1A is at 10 right after Morning Edition on NHPR. We've got a freeze warning in effect for Coos County and northern Grafton County until 8 this morning. A frost advisory is in effect for southern Grafton, Carroll, Sullivan, Cheshire counties until 8 as well. RIP to the plants you just put in your garden.
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7: It's Morning Edition from NPR News. 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
8: And I'm Leila Fadel. Good morning. Israel is facing global criticism for its treatment of about 400 activists it detained this week. They were on a flotilla headed to Gaza. Israel's navy intercepted them in international waters. Canada and several EU countries summoned senior Israeli diplomats over this. The UN Human Rights Office is calling for investigations into allegations of abuse. And now Italy wants to punish Israel's far-right National Security Minister, Itamar Ben-Gvir. Reporter Megan Williams joins us from Rome to talk about all this. Good morning, Megan.
9: Good morning.
8: So what is Italy asking the EU to do?
9: Well, Italy's foreign minister, Antonio Tajani, says he's asked the European Union's foreign policy chief to put on the agenda sanctions against Israel's national security minister, Ben-Gvir, when EU foreign ministers meet in June. Now, that's a notable escalation for Prime Minister Giorgia Meloni's government, which has generally sought to maintain close ties with Israel. The trigger was Ben-Gvir's own video from the Israeli port of Ashdod that he posted on Wednesday, and that went viral. In it, he's walking past detained activists from various countries who are kneeling with their hands tied behind their backs. And he's waving an Israeli flag there and saying in Hebrew, "Welcome to Israel, we are the masters." Now Italy wants the EU to consider sanctions against Ben-Gvir.
8: Now the activists were expelled from Israel.

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2: Live from NPR News in Washington, I'm Windsor Johnston. Secretary of State Marco Rubio says negotiations with Iran are moving slowly. Ahead of a meeting of NATO foreign ministers in Sweden, Rubio said the U.S. still has serious concerns about Tehran's uranium enrichment program and its actions in the Strait of Hormuz.
3: We're going to have to address the issue of enrichment. We're going to have to address the issue of the highly enriched uranium. And then added to this, of course, is the issue of the straits. Iran is trying to create a tolling system in an international waterway. There is not a country in the world that should accept that.
2: Rubio will next travel to India for meetings on energy security and defense cooperation. An Israeli airstrike in Lebanon that killed 13 people is one of the most lethal attacks on civilians in 3 years of war. NPR's Jana Raff reports from the funeral service.
4: We're at the cemetery where they've just buried six of the 14 who were killed in the Israeli airstrike on the village on Tuesday. There were three generations of one family, including a 1.5-year-old baby. Israel says it was targeting what it calls a Hezbollah terrorist. The people here say despite the danger, they didn't leave because this is their land. And among those we spoke with, they said the killings make them even more convinced that they will stay. Jane Araf, NPR News, in Deir Qanoun al-Nahr, Lebanon.
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1: Live from NHPR News, I'm Jackie Harris. A former New Hampshire firefighter will serve at least 19 months in jail after pleading guilty to arson charges. The state fire marshal's office says Austin Cooper set brush fires in Epping and Raymond and burned a park structure in 2022. He was arrested late last year in Indiana, following what authorities said was a lengthy investigation. As tick season takes off, a researcher at Worcester Polytechnic Institute in Massachusetts is working to identify genetic sequences that contribute to some people getting long-term complications from Lyme disease. For the New England News Collaborative, WBUR's Lynn Joliker explains.
5: A lab at WPI is collecting hundreds of blood samples from people who have not had Lyme disease. Then it'll expose the blood cells to the Lyme bacteria, which is transmitted by deer ticks. Jeff Bourgeois, an assistant professor of biology and biotech, will determine what genetic markers in the cells seem to affect how they respond to the bacteria. Then he'll compare those to outside samples from people who have had Lyme to find out this.
6: Are those same stretches of genetic code also affecting whether or not a person gets better after they've been treated for their Lyme disease?
5: Up to 30% of people infected with Lyme experience long-term symptoms, including joint inflammation and fatigue. For the New England News Collaborative, I'm Lynn Joliker.
1: In the forecast today, widespread frost in this morning up north and west of the capital region. Mostly sunny. It's going to become partly cloudy in the afternoon in the south. Temperatures in the 60s today. Tonight, partly cloudy. Areas of frost in the north country and around the whites. Overnight lows in the mid-30s north, mid-40s south. Saturday, partly cloudy. Temperatures in the 60s. It's currently 40 degrees out in Manchester, 47 in Rye, and 31 in Berlin. I'm sending a prayer to all the plants that are experiencing that frost this morning. If you've got some potted on your porch, maybe bring them back inside. It's 6:34. 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

0: 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I'm Steve Inskeep.
1: And I'm Leila Faldin. Good morning. The Trump administration's words and deeds about Cuba have drawn comparisons to this year's strike on Venezuela.
0: A U.S. aircraft carrier has arrived in the Caribbean Sea. The Justice Department, which acts on the president's preferences, obtained an indictment of former Cuban President Raul Castro. And the president says he wants to, quote, open Cuba for Cuban Americans.
2: Other presidents have looked at this for 50, 60 years doing something, and it looks like I'll be the one that does it.
1: NPR White House correspondent Franco Ordonez is here. Good morning.
3: Good morning, Leila.
1: So tell us more about why this indictment might be a prelude to a military operation.
3: Yeah, ever since U.S. forces captured the Venezuelan president, Nicolas Maduro, I mean, Trump has been threatening military action against Cuba. I mean, he's gone as far as saying he can do, quote, anything he wants with the country. And Emily Mandrela, a former Deputy Assistant Secretary of State covering Cuba, told me that the indictment fits into a pattern of events that really have echoes of that operation against Maduro.
4: It's hard to understand exactly what the consequence of this indictment could be unless you look to Venezuela and the predicate for an U.S. military action in early January, where there was an indictment of Nicolas Maduro that the U.S. government used as its justification for engaging in that military action.
3: And she says the comparisons also include increased surveillance, high-level meetings between the two countries, and a buildup of military assets. Steve, of course, mentioned the aircraft carrier.
1: How different is the situation with Cuba from Venezuela?
3: Well, I mean, it's very different. Cuba does not have the same petroleum reserves that Venezuela does. It doesn't have petroleum reserves. The governing model is different. I spoke to John Bolton, who served as the national security advisor in the first Trump administration. And he said it's certainly in America's interest and the interest of the Cuban people to see the regime removed from power. But he says the Venezuela model just won't work in Cuba. And he questions whether the U.S. is prepared for actual regime change in Cuba and what that would really involve.
5: And we need to know we've got the capability to do that and have thought through how to do it. In particular, have we really communicated with people in Cuba who would be responsible as the Castro regime collapses?
3: I mean, he's concerned that the U.S. hasn't adequately coordinated with dissidents who would really bear the greatest part of the risk if this does go forward, including the brunt of repression if it doesn't work out.
1: Does Trump's interest in Cuba make sense?
3: I mean, maybe not politically, because it's another example of foreign intervention. In this case, there's no oil to obtain or a nuclear weapon to stop. But it does make sense from Trump's lens of a personal legacy. As we heard at the top, he likes to say that he's done things that his predecessors were unable to do. And it's something his friends and allies are very interested in, including his Cuban-American supporters and some aides. I mean, he lives in Florida and is surrounded by staff who are passionate about this issue. And of course, Secretary of State Marco Rubio has been a driving force in this effort. He's the son of Cuban immigrants and has spent a good part of his career pushing for regime change in Cuba.
1: That's White House correspondent Franco Ordonez. Thanks, Franco.
3: Thank you, Leila.
0: Here's an amazing number. Every year, Americans throw away almost 1,800 pounds of trash per person. 1,800 pounds. Giving items a second life keeps some of that trash out of the landfill and reduces greenhouse gas emissions. For NPR's Climate Solutions Week, Ben Howell of our member station WGLT explains how a university in Illinois is teaching students recycling skills that will not go to waste. That's a really bad dad joke that somebody put on the page here, but let me assure you that a version of it will be recycled at the end of the story.
6: Every school year at Illinois State University starts with the Front Yard Free Cycle. Hundreds of students wait for the event outside a church parking lot on campus. When it's her turn, senior Malia Bermejo raced to grab one of the hot ticket items.
7: I was told, be a jerk and run, so I sprinted as fast as I could straight to this futon.
8: And you sat down and you claimed it?
7: Yeah, I sat down and I claimed it. Oh, we got pillows now too.
6: Students pick from loosely organized piles of clothes, decor, and storage bins. Junior Nayeli Wood says she can find items she otherwise could not afford.
9: It's nice because we're all broke here, college students, so I don't have to spend like an arm and a leg to get like new dishware and stuff if I can just grab it if no one else is using it.
6: Of course, students like the free items, but Elizabeth Reed, the director of the Office of Sustainability, has something else at the top of her mind.
10: What better way than
1: before they even start their first class to expose them to the idea of reuse and resource sharing.
6: The goal of the office is to make it easy for students to take action on issues they already care about in the environment.
1: They want universities and workplaces and the organizations and companies that they're supporting to be advocates for sustainability. They're expecting that.
6: FreeCycle is an annual event, but efforts continue throughout the year at the Share Shop. It's located in a repurposed old house on campus. Garrett Smolin, a student worker, says it's like a free thrift shop.
10: There's everything from clothing to kitchen utensils to bedding. We have some wall decor, which is not for free.
6: Some students have made that mistake. Smolin is a senior conservation and biology major. He's worked for the office for a year, helping with FreeCycle and managing the share shop. At first, it was just a job, he says, but now he wants to devote his career to environmental issues.
10: If I didn't work at this office and I never found this community, I don't know if I'd have such a strong drive to work in sustainability and conservation.
6: That sense of community, it's an important part of creating real change, says Michael Brown. He's the director of the Ecology Action Center, a nearby environmental nonprofit.
11: We need to make it easy so that everybody can participate and it's not a significant challenge or barrier to do so.
6: Brown calculated the impact of a single FreeCycle using ClearPath, a software that estimates carbon emissions based on the weight of waste diverted from a landfill. Landfills are a major source of methane, a powerful greenhouse gas. He found one FreeCycle can cut about 27 metric tons of emissions. That's like taking six cars off the road for a year. The impact may seem small, but that's not the point, he says.
11: All of these efforts are critical to just normalizing these kind of behaviors.
6: At the end of the school year, the cycle begins anew. As the spring semester ends, the Office of Sustainability parks moving trucks outside each dorm on campus. Students drop off items as they move out. Sophomore Crystal O'Connor dropped off dishware, clothes, and a mattress pad.
12: Didn't want to throw it away. Same thing with the bowl and the coat. Other people could use them.
6: Next school year, we'll start again with the Front Yard FreeCycle because this campus knows sustainability skills are worth reusing. For NPR News, I'm Ben Howell in Normal, Illinois.
0: Reusing! Later today on All Things Considered, how Cincinnati is turning an old landfill into a climate solution.
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14: We appreciate your support. And meteorologist Carl Philipoff is here with the forecast from the Mount Washington Observatory today. What's it look like, Carl?
16: High pressure will remain nearly overhead through Friday night, providing fair weather conditions and moderating temperatures. A low developing well to our southwest will then slowly approach and cause skies to become increasingly cloudy Friday night through Saturday. The rain showers look to hold off until later Saturday night. Friday morning will start quite chilly, with widespread frost around the Connecticut River Valley and north of the Lakes region. Abundant sunshine will then allow temperatures to quickly increase in the morning, moderating towards normal in the afternoon. Highs will top out in the lower 60s in Milan and Rye, and the upper 60s in Hooksett. High clouds will then begin to spread in late in the afternoon and creep northward through the night, becoming mostly cloudy south of the capital region and partly cloudy to the north. Those will be warmer with the greater cloud coverage, falling to the mid-30s in Bethlehem and the mid-40s in Keene. Clouds will continue to thicken and lower, becoming mostly cloudy by Saturday afternoon statewide. Highs will be in the mid-60s in most locations, except around the seacoast, which will only reach the lower 60s. For NHPR, this is meteorologist Carl Philippoff reporting from the Mount Washington Observatory.
14: Thanks, Carl. It's currently 40 degrees out in Manchester, 48 in Rye, and 31 degrees in Berlin. 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From BritBox, taking viewers to worlds of drama, romance, and scandal with new original period dramas featuring the other Bennet sister from the world of Jane Austen. 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And from the listeners who support this NPR station. And now it's time to open the Outside In box. Every other Friday, the Outside In team here at NHPR answers listener questions about science and the natural world. This week's question comes from Karen in Raleigh, North Carolina, who recently attended a dinner party where she was served a white bean and potato soup.
17: Over dinner, the cook told us that she had made and discarded an entire batch of the soup due to an uneasy feeling about the green-tinged potatoes she used. Lucky for us, she bought fresh potatoes and made the soup that we enjoyed. Full of soup, we were left wondering, are green potatoes toxic?
14: Producer Felix Poon looked into it.
18: So you've got a craving to eat some potatoes. You get some out to cook, and then you see that they've all turned green. What's the deal? To answer that, I spoke to Andy Robinson.
19: I grew up in Idaho, so I've been around potatoes all my life and grew up farming.
18: Andy also happens to be the potato extension agronomist for North Dakota State University and the University of Minnesota.
19: So why do they turn green? It's because actually when those potatoes are exposed to sunlight, that is chlorophyll, which is forming in the potato tuber.
18: When they're exposed to sunlight, that's their cue to sprout, to make new potato plants. And to do that, they start producing chlorophyll, the green stuff plants use for photosynthesis. But they're also producing something else when they're exposed to sunlight. A compound called solanine. And solanine is toxic.
19: It's actually meant for plant defense from different bugs or animals that keep them from eating it.
18: The more solanine you eat, the sicker you can get.
19: But most people don't eat a lot because they're bitter, they don't taste good.
18: Green skin isn't the only warning sign. If your potatoes taste unusually bitter, that can indicate high solanine levels. Now, there have been horror stories of mass solanine potato poisonings. In 1918 in Scotland, 61 people got sick from a bad batch of potatoes. One five-year-old boy even died. In 1979, dozens of school children in London got violently ill. Some even fell into comas, and some hallucinated for days. They all recovered in the end, by the way. And while this does sound pretty scary, poisonings like this are pretty rare. That's because farmers and wholesalers know how to keep potatoes safe to eat.
19: So we'll harvest the potatoes. And when they go into storage, they're actually held under dark conditions.
18: Historically, people might have stored potatoes in a root cellar. Basically, you're trying to replicate their natural environment underground.
19: Ideally, paper bag, maybe a basement, or a cool spot. That's where we store our potatoes in my house, put them in our basement.
18: Basements are ideal because they tend to be higher humidity, but you can also put them in your fridge.
19: The good thing about a fridge storage, it'll actually slow down the metabolism of the tuber, which would slow down if they want to start sprouting.
18: Potato sprouts actually have the highest solanine content, so definitely don't eat those. As for the rest of the potato,
19: what I would tell a consumer, the easy thing to do is if your potatoes have some green on them, just cut it off.
18: Same with sprouts. Just cut it off and then enjoy your spuds, whether you boil them, mash them, or stick them in a white bean and potato stew. For Outside In, I'm Felix Poon.
14: Outside In is a show where curiosity and the natural world collide, produced right here at NHPR. This week, how one dark sky advocate is fighting light pollution in our very overlit world. That's tomorrow at 11 on NHPR.
20: 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We saw the power of the lens in Minneapolis, where residents alongside journalists documented federal ICE raids in real time. I'm Jasmine Garst. Join me Thursday, June 18th at the BNH stage for Justice and Journalism. We're diving into the rise of the civic documenter and what it may mean for traditional journalism and democracy. Join the conversation at ccanh.com.
14: Hope to see you there. Coming up, President Trump's 250-foot arch has received a final design approval despite widespread public opposition.
21: Building this gaudy arch in a location that will overpower everything in its midst is an affront to our history.
14: All seven members of the commission that endorsed the project were appointed by Trump. We get the details in the next hour of Morning Edition. 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It's currently 40 degrees out in Manchester, 48 in Rye, and 31 in Berlin. There's a frost advisory and warning out there for some of our northern and western counties in New Hampshire. My thoughts are with your plant, the plants you just put in your garden. Wishing them well. The Marketplace Morning Report is next.
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22: From Marketplace, I'm Sabri Benishore in New York. Memorial Day weekend is here. The summer travel season has begun. More Americans are expected to hit the roads this year than last. They will, however, be met with the highest gas prices in 4 years. Marketplace's Nova Sappho has more.
24: The national average for a gallon of regular gas is $4.56, according to AAA. It's $4.09 in Texas, $6.13 in California. Prices are up about $1.40 since the U.S. and Israel attacked Iran, and Iran effectively closed off the Strait of Hormuz. There are signs some Americans are adjusting their travel plans. AAA expects 39 million people to hit the roads this weekend, an increase from last year, but the smallest increase in a decade. Also, more Americans will opt to drive shorter distances, according to GasBuddy. Airline travelers this weekend are said to be less affected. AAA projects 3.5 million people will take domestic flights, with average airfare about 6% cheaper, because most trips were booked before the Iran war. I'm Nova Sappho for Marketplace.
22: California Governor Gavin Newsom got into it yesterday with Chevron over gas prices. His office urged people to ditch Chevron in favor of cheaper, unbranded alternatives. Chevron had said gas was so expensive because of the state's climate policies. All of this raises a question, which is, how are you feeling financially? The University of Michigan asks consumers this and other questions every month for its consumer sentiment report, coming out later this morning for May. Earlier this month was looking pretty bad. Lowest sentiment since the mega inflation of the pandemic. Marketplace's Mitchell Hartman reports.
25: There's a lot weighing on consumer sentiment right now. Rising gas prices and utility bills, high interest rates, a tough labor market for new grads and other job seekers. But there's also a conundrum here, one we've faced before. While sentiments hit rock bottom, spending remains strong, says Morning Consult economist Sophia Baig.
26: As far as overall spending when it comes to gas prices, we haven't seen an effect yet. Consumers are absorbing the prices.
25: And not cutting back on discretionary purchases.
26: Like travel, airfare, hotels, restaurants, recreation, which would include baseball games, movie theaters, those all have been increasing.
25: Higher income consumers are driving a lot of that spending. Lower income folks, meanwhile, are just belted in for the ride, says Swarthmore College behavioral economist Sion Banote.
2: They have no choice. So if you're driving to work, you got to fill your gas tank. You might get frustrated to see the prices higher, but you know, what are you going to do about it?
25: With inflation rising, political strife at home, and geopolitical tensions abroad, Banote doesn't expect sentiment to rebound anytime soon. I'm Mitchell Hartman for Marketplace.
22: All right, let's do the numbers real quick. Dow futures up 0.2%, S&P futures up 0.1%, NASDAQ futures pretty much flat.
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22: Post Malone, Meghan Trainor, Zayn Malik, the Pussycat Dolls, just a few of the artists who have cut back on or entirely canceled their tours this summer. Some have cited personal reasons. Others have said the economics are just not great. In the music industry, there is a word for one possible explanation: blue dot fever. When you look at a seat map when you're buying tickets, all the empty seats show up as blue dots. If you are an artist looking at that and you see too many of those dots, you might just call the whole show off. Dave Clark is a senior staff writer at Ticket News and is here to talk about it. Hi, Dave.
3: Good morning. Thanks for having me.
22: There have been, you know, a bunch of high-profile cancellations. Is this level of cancellation normal, or is there something going on?
3: I think both can be true. There's always going to be cancellations, you know, different tours for any number of reasons that you can think of will cancel. However, it does feel like at least the sentiment is that there is something more meaningful with what is going on right now based on just the pressures that consumers are feeling and the prices and things of that nature. Whether or not it's a longer term issue remains to be seen, but it's definitely the perception is that there's something more significant than just a normal tour cancellation batch.
22: Has it also gotten expensive for the artists themselves to go on tour?
3: Oh, unquestionably, the cost of doing business at the tour level is much, much higher. This summer, it's probably going to be even worse because, you know, the fuel costs are going to be really high, and that drives prices up for everything, particularly if it's a large scale tour that has like set pieces that are moving from city to city. The paradigm used to be you would go on tour to support your new music and album sales, and now it's really flipped on its head where a lot of these artists are earning their living on their touring income, and then the music is basically, you know, more of a promotion for the tickets rather than the other way around.
22: Blue dot fever is this term that refers to unsold tickets. The head of Live Nation said this is not a thing. Is this a thing?
3: It's impossible to say that it isn't happening. Now, where they might have a more realistic argument is it's not abnormal for tours or individual shows to be underperforming relative to what they might hope. The actual visibility of what unsold seats are even showing up as blue dots is not necessarily a guarantee of a comprehensive manifest of unsold seats. A lot of times unsold seats are completely hidden from the visible manifest in order to drive the perception that a show is less available inventory than it actually has. So even the fact that, you know, there's as many blue dots showing up for certain shows is kind of significant because that might not even be, you know, a comprehensive indicator of how many seats are unsold. They want to, you know, effectively drive the perception that there are fewer seats available than there might actually be in reality.
22: Dave Clark is a senior staff writer at Ticket News. Dave, thank you so much.
3: Thank you.
22: In New York, I'm Sabri Benishore with the Marketplace Morning Report. From APM, American Public Media.
14: 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I'm Jackie Harris, and you're listening to NHPR News. Thanks so much for tuning in today. TGIF, you know. It's currently 40 degrees out in Manchester, 49 in Rye, and 28 in Berlin. News and weather forecast coming up next.
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14: Good morning. Republican senators oppose a Trump administration fund that could go to January 6th rioters. Mitch McConnell called it utterly stupid. They've delayed other business before the Senate. It's Morning Edition from NHPR News. I'm Jackie Harris in for Rick Ganley. A Planned Parenthood affiliate is launching just-in-case abortion medication for patients in Washington State and Hawaii who want the pills on hand in case they get pregnant. The push to expand gun rights on college campuses in New Hampshire is over for now after the state Senate rejected a House compromise Thursday. And the New Hampshire House voted yesterday to censure Representative Travis Corcoran of Ware over racist social media posts. It's Friday, May 22nd. The news is next.
30: Live from NPR News in Washington, I'm Corva Coleman. The Democratic National Committee released its report into why Democrats lost the White House in 2024. This has been called an autopsy, and Democrats wanted to see what lessons could be taken for upcoming elections. The review has been ready for months, but it was only released yesterday. NPR's Stephen Fowler reports the Democratic report raises many more questions than it answers.
31: The report as delivered was incomplete, full of incorrect claims that were also impossible to verify. But the DNC said that they would put it out anyway, and put it out they did. All 192 pages, each one stamped with a disclaimer that the DNC was not provided with, quote, the underlying sourcing, interviews, or supporting data for many of the assertions contained herein. And in what is a fitting metaphor, there literally is no conclusion included.
30: NPR's Stephen Fowler reporting. China's foreign ministry says it firmly opposes U.S. arms sales to Taiwan. The statement comes as a senior U.S. official says arms sales to the Democratic Island have been paused due to the war with Iran. From Taipei, Jan Kamisen Broomby has more.
32: Acting Navy Secretary Hong Kao said Washington was pausing arms sales to, quote, make sure we have the munitions we need for epic fury, referencing the U.S. operation against Iran. The decision on whether to approve the package would ultimately be made by Defense Secretary Pete Hegseth and Secretary of State Marco Rubio, he added. The statement comes after President Trump referred to arms sales to Taiwan as a, quote, good negotiating chip. Taiwan's presidential office today said it has not yet received information about adjustments to U.S. arms sales. China's foreign ministry says it firmly opposes U.S. arms sales to the island. For NPR News, I'm Jan Kamenzin-Brumby in Taipei.
30: The indictment against Cuba's former president, Raul Castro, is an escalation of the Trump administration's pressure campaign against that island government. NPR's Franco Ordonez reports it's drawing comparisons to similar moves made against Venezuela that led to military action.
33: Ever since U.S. forces captured then-Venezuelan President Nicolas Maduro in January, President Trump has been threatening military action against Cuba. Emily Mandrela, a former Deputy Assistant Secretary of State covering Cuba, told me the indictment fits into a pattern of events that have echoes of that operation against the Venezuelan leader.
34: It's hard to understand exactly what the consequence of this indictment could be unless you look to Venezuela and the predicate for in U.S. military action in early January.
33: She says the comparisons also include increased surveillance, high-level meetings between the two countries, and a buildup of military assets. A U.S. aircraft carrier arrived in the Caribbean Sea this week. Franco Ordonez, NPR News.
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0: Live from NHPR News, I'm Jackie Harris. The New Hampshire House voted Thursday to censure Representative Travis Corcoran of Ware over racist social media posts. In one, Corcoran, a Republican, responded to a karaoke invitation sent by a Jewish colleague by calling for a, quote, final solution for theater kids, a term used by Nazi leaders for their plan to commit genocide against European Jews. In another, he asked the Trump administration to deport a fellow lawmaker who was born in the Philippines. The 288-54 vote to censure Corcoran is the first time the House has done so since 2005. Corcoran dismissed his social media posts as jokes. The push to expand gun rights on college campuses in New Hampshire is over for now after the state Senate rejected a House compromise Thursday. The House proposal aimed to bar any college or university that receives tax money from limiting students, employees, or visitors from carrying and keeping guns. The Senate version sought to give faculty the right to carry guns on campus and permit students to carry non-lethal weapons like mace and tasers. Both generated opposition from educators and law enforcement. 13 states currently grant the right to carry guns on campus by law. Other states either ban the practice or, like New Hampshire, leave gun policy decisions to college administrators. Memorial Day weekend marks the start of summer tourism in New Hampshire, and as NHPR's Kate Dario reports, state officials and local businesses are getting ready for a busy season.
2: The state is predicting tourism levels in line with last summer. The State Department of Business and Economic Affairs is anticipating 4.8 million visitors this season, who are expected to spend $2.6 billion statewide. In honor of the season starting, Governor Kelly Ayotte unveiled a new ice cream trail on Thursday, which will have 69 stops across the state. Nationally, AAA is predicting more than 45 million Americans will travel 50 miles or more for Memorial Day weekend. Due to ongoing high gas prices, some Granite Staters have expressed concerns about driving in recent weeks. As of Thursday, the gas price in New Hampshire was about $4.47 a gallon. Kate Dario, NHPR News.
0: In the forecast today, widespread frost in the morning up north and west of the capital region. Mostly sunny, it'll become partly cloudy in the afternoon in the south. Temperatures in the 60s today. Tonight, partly cloudy, areas of frost in the north country and around the whites. Overnight lows in the mid-30s north, mid-40s south. Saturday, partly cloudy, temperatures in the 60s. It's currently 48 degrees out in Manchester, 49 in Rye, and 28 in Berlin.
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0: It's 7:07. Thanks so much for tuning in to NHPR News. I'm Jackie Harris.
11: It's Morning Edition from NPR News. Good morning. I'm Steve Inskeep.
12: And I'm Leila Fadel. The weekend's with what appears to be growing discord within the GOP.
11: House Republicans called off a vote on Thursday night on a resolution that would have restrained the president's war powers. House Speaker Mike Johnson wanted Republicans to defeat that measure, but he couldn't round up enough votes, so he didn't allow them to vote at all. Both the House and Senate left for a week-long recess without meeting the president's June 1st deadline to pass his top priority, which is funding immigration enforcement for the next 3 years through what's called a reconciliation bill.
12: In a moment, we'll hear from Jeff Flake, a former Republican senator who went against Trump. First, what bothers some Republicans now, and what are they doing about it? Here to help us answer those questions is NPR congressional correspondent Barbara Sprunt. Hi, Barbara.
13: Hi, good morning.
12: Was the immigration enforcement funding pushed back because of anything related to immigration?
13: No. I mean, reconciliation is complicated. It's a delicate process, but that's not what's actually causing the drama this time. Mm-hmm. Senate Republicans seemed poised to pass that funding, and then President Trump made some new demands, and a critical mass of GOP senators just couldn't stomach some of them.
12: Was the ballroom one of the demands?
13: Yes, one of them. This has been a priority for the president for some time. Originally, he said it would be funded through private donations. After the shooting at the correspondence dinner, the framing around the ballroom shifted into making it a secure facility, and it has since ballooned to about a $1 billion project, and the president wanted Congress to pay for its additional security. That portion did not adhere to strict reconciliation rules and had to be taken out. And then number two is a nearly $2 billion anti-weaponization fund, which basically is aimed at giving money to people who claim that they've been wronged by the government. And that could include funding the people who ransacked the Capitol and attacked police on January 6th. There were a number of Republican senators who right out of the gate said they were blindsided by this. Of course, this is money that hasn't been appropriated by Congress. And enough Senate Republicans were alarmed over the plan and wanted to address it before they passed this immigration funding.
12: What do you think this says about the state of the relationship between the president and senators in his own party?
13: You know, I think to say like tension is brewing, that's an understatement. This last week alone, the president endorsed primary challenger Ken Paxton, the Texas attorney general, against sitting Republican Senator John Cornyn, who the president likely needs to get his agenda items passed. He's also worked to oust other Republican incumbents like Senator Bill Cassidy of Louisiana, who ultimately lost his primary election. And what happened after that? Cassidy came out publicly against the ballroom funding. He gave the key vote to advance a stalled war powers resolution that would compel the Trump administration to pull back from the conflict with Iran. And he criticized this anti-weaponization fund. So what I'm curious about is, does this mark a new chapter and not just a few pages of an emboldened group of Senate Republicans who up till now have been much more hesitant to push back on the president?
12: Now, Congress is out next week for the Memorial Day holiday. What happens when they come back?
13: Well, one interesting thing is a bipartisan effort in the House to kill that anti-weaponization fund led by Democratic Congressman Tom Suozzi and Republican Congressman Brian Fitzpatrick. And we expect reconciliation will still be dealt with in some way or another. The question that I'm thinking about and what I'll be watching to see is, does the president reconsider what he's pushing for here?
12: That's NPR's Barbara Sprunt. Thank you, Barbara.
13: Thank you.
11: Former Arizona Senator Jeff Flake is on the line. He's a Republican who chose not to seek re-election during his own disagreements with the president during Trump's first term. He later served as U.S. Ambassador to Turkey in the Biden administration. Ambassador, Senator, whatever we call you, welcome back.
1: Thanks for having me on.
11: I can't tell if this is another moment when Republicans signal that they are broadly unhappy with the president, but just enough of them ultimately fall into line. What do you think?
1: Well, we've said this moment has arrived several times, and it hasn't. But I do think this is different now. One, you're beyond the filing deadlines, and in some cases the primaries, where the president can actually take you out if you're a sitting legislator. And then two, you're looking at the midterms coming up. Headwinds are going to be very strong for Republicans, and many of them, out of self-interest, will want to differ with the president.
11: Hmm. And you also have the reality that some Republicans, I'll try to say this politely, some Republicans get braver once they decide to retire. They speak out more once they're defeated or they've decided not to seek re-election. You now have some lawmakers in the position of John Cornyn, who's not out yet. His primary has not happened yet, but Trump has endorsed his opponent, so Cornyn no longer has anything he can get out of the president, I suppose.
1: Well, that's right, but it's deeper than that. Every Republican senator was upset. Well, not everyone, but virtually all of them were upset with the president's endorsement of Bill Paxton. I mean, this is kind of a moment where they say, why in the world are you doing this? When the president had signaled he would endorse John Cornyn. If John Cornyn were to win the primary, there would be no problem winning the general. Now Republicans will have to spend considerable time and resources in Texas when they shouldn't have to. And this is a problem, a big problem for them. And so it's not just the ones that are directly affected, but virtually all Republicans in the Senate were upset with the president's choice.
11: I'm interested if you think that we've reached a moment in which some lawmakers would decide to stick up for their institution rather than their party. There have been a number of occasions over the past almost year and a half where lawmakers in Congress have fairly explicitly abrogated their own power, given up their own power to the president. But there seems to be concern about the idea that the president, for example, could come up with a $1.776 billion settlement in a lawsuit against himself, and he's coming up with taxpayer dollars to pay to his political supporters, potentially even those who attack the Capitol, and Congress hasn't voted on that money. That seems to bother some lawmakers.
1: Well, I mean, I've been hoping for the Senate to exercise its institutional prerogatives for a while, so it doesn't seem to be that. Republicans have been pretty supine when it comes to exercising authority. In this case, however, that is just so wholly unpopular to have a fund to reward your political allies that no Republican wanted to be anywhere near it. They've been running from it. So this happens to, you know, really affect them politically themselves. And I think a lot of Republicans are looking at a time. It's almost certain Republicans will lose the House, and Democrats will have subpoena power and everything else that comes with it. And I don't think anybody wants to be on the wrong side of this argument with this fund.
11: You're coming to us from Provo, Utah. Utah is a fairly conservative state. I'm sure you talk with a lot of people there. What do you hear about the president's ballroom?
1: I think a lot of people look at it as the same as, you know, Mexico will build this wall. I think everybody kind of knew that it wasn't going to happen, that this is going to be done with private funds. And I think people don't have a problem with a ballroom if you go through the right steps. But this is just too much the way the president has done a number of things, and just kind of a bridge too far.
11: Rahm Emanuel, President Obama's former chief of staff, among many other things, a guy with whom I'm sure you disagree politically on many issues, has said he thinks this fall's election will be decided not merely on the economy, but also on corruption. Do you think he's right about that?
1: He has a point. I've been talking to and hearing him say this. And what it is, I mean, Americans are hurting out there, particularly gas prices and inflation. And when that is coupled with, you see, the president's family and friends doing very well, that has some political potency. So Rahm is right about that.
11: Ambassador Flake, it's a pleasure to talk with you again. Thank you so much.
1: Great to talk to you, Steve.
11: Jeff Flake is a former ambassador and former Republican senator from Arizona, and we will note that we have invited a number of sitting Republican lawmakers to join us on this program, and that offer still stands.
12: A federal agency has approved a final design of President Trump's 250-foot arch. NPR's Rachel Treisman reports.
3: The U.S. Commission of Fine Arts, whose seven members were all appointed by the president, suggested changes to the arch when it gave preliminary approval last month. Lead architect Nicholas Charbonneau said Thursday that his team made some of those changes, like replacing the proposed pedestrian tunnel with crosswalks. But it's keeping the 84-foot golden statues of Lady Liberty and two eagles up top.
4: The president considered the commission's suggestion to look at the arch without the sculptural figures on the roof, but elected not to pursue such an option.
3: Commissioners listened at a long table covered in miniature models showing the arch in its proposed location, a traffic circle across the Potomac River from the National Mall. They had few questions for the architect, namely, what kinds of artwork would go on its blank walls. Here's architect James McCrary II, the commission's vice chair.
5: We're looking at a well-designed arch, and it's missing, you know, it's one of the key visual components.
3: Even without those details, and after over an hour of public pushback, the commission gave its final approval, sooner than expected.
15: This is supposed to be concept approval, and they've moved to full, which means there's not another hearing on the arch here at CFA.
3: That's Rebecca Miller, executive director of the D.C. Preservation League, who spoke out at the meeting.
15: So it's really disappointing for the public, especially when you have the majority of commenters in opposition to this.
3: The meeting had a full audience, some of whom shared their concerns on the microphone. The commission secretary said about 600 others submitted written comments in advance, all but three of which opposed the arch. The most widespread concerns focused on the structure's scale, tone, and location. Activist Susan Douglas put it this way.
16: Building this gaudy arch in a location that will overpower everything in its midst and interrupt the historically significant view between Lincoln Memorial and the Arlington National Cemetery is an affront to our history and to the men and women who gave their lives in service to our country, as well as to those who remember them.
3: The commissioners said many of the public's concerns fall beyond their scope. The National Capital Planning Commission, also packed with Trump allies, will discuss the arch at its meeting.

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1: 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It's currently 48 degrees out in Manchester and Rye, 38 in Berlin. A good friend tells me it's 75 and sunny in Florida. So we've got that.
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4: I'm Layla Faldin.
5: And I'm Martinez. Jack Antonoff is a busy guy. He's a songwriter, a singer, and producer who's worked with artists such as Taylor Swift and Bruce Springsteen. Antonoff helped produce the hit Luther by Kendrick Lamar and SZA, which in February won the Grammy for Record of the Year.
6: If this world were mine.
7: Hey, Roman numeral 7, babe, drop it like it's hot.
5: When he's not collaborating with other artists, Antonoff is writing and producing for his band Bleachers. Their new album is called Everyone for 10 Minutes.
8: The overall feeling of this album is the wild tension of wanting to kick the door into the next phase of life, because we are all right there. And it's very rare that I write from a perspective of like an everyone-ness. Mm-hmm. Obviously, the album is about my personal life, but when I was writing it, I was like, we've never disagreed more. We've never been more torn apart. We've never been more polarized in so many ways. And yet there's one core thing that everyone agrees on, which is this version of modernity is trash. No one's having a good time. I wish to honor the people coming to my shows and listening to my music. I want to be in a deep conversation with them.
9: Last summer night, have your last. Finish up a track and send a text. Party on the roof, everybody get dressed.
8: I think there's this connection between us right now through the division of a lot of people saying, like, not this.
10: Yeah, not this. Something else. Maybe they don't know what, but not this.
8: Well, I actually think we do know what, which is why we're not reverting, but reinvesting in certain things. You know, I mean, why does everyone want to be back at the movie theater? Why does everyone want to go to concerts? Why does everyone want to be together? Maybe some people whose intention was to just make a profit pushed this thing into a really gross place that no one wanted. I think about this with music all the time. Like, I've never walked into the studio and been like, how do I optimize this? And no artist does.
10: Now, you mentioned going to concerts, that people are wanting to go to concerts now.

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1: It's Morning Edition on NHPR. I'm Jackie Harris. Thanks so much for tuning in. It's now 7:29. Coming up on this week's New Hampshire News Recap, we break format and bring you a special story from NHPR's Todd Bookman. Over the past few months, Todd has been looking into a violent robbery that took place in Derry, because this incident wasn't just any robbery. It has connections to an international criminal network that's been quietly operating out of warehouses right here in New Hampshire. That story is at 7:45 here on NHPR. 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
2: Live from NPR News in Washington, I'm Windsor Johnston. Senate Republicans have left Washington for the Memorial Day recess without voting on a roughly $70 billion immigration enforcement bill. Yesterday's vote was abruptly canceled after Republicans clashed over whether to block a new $1.7 billion settlement fund designed to compensate Trump allies who say they were wrongly targeted by the government. Republican leaders now say the immigration measure will wait until Congress returns the week of June 1st. The U.S. Commission of Fine Arts has approved the design plan for President Trump's 250-foot triumphal arch across from Washington, D.C.'s National Mall. NPR's Rachel Treisman reports.
3: The seven-member commission, appointed by President Trump, approved an earlier design last month with proposed changes. The version that they greenlit was very similar to the original, even keeping the 84-foot gold statues on top that the commission had suggested nixing. Members of the public shared concerns at the meeting about the arch's scale, tone, and location near Arlington National Cemetery. The commission secretary says they got some 600 written comments overwhelmingly against it. Another federal agency, the National Capital Planning Commission, will consider the arch at its next meeting in early June. Rachel Treisman, NPR News.
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1: Live from NHPR News, I'm Jackie Harris. The state's first social district launches this weekend in Laconia. Customers in the city's downtown core will be permitted to purchase and walk around with alcoholic drinks sold at local bars and restaurants. Seth Wingate owns Laconia Local Eatery. He says they hope it increases foot traffic.
4: Get people a little more engaged in the downtown Laconia area to check out the little shops down there and go check out the restaurants and lounges in the area, too.
1: Public consumption of alcohol is only permitted until 8 p.m. Thursdays through Saturdays, and no outside booze is allowed. Manchester police have arrested a suspect in a stabbing death in the city earlier this week, according to the Attorney General's office. Police charged 22-year-old Antonio Cahigas with second-degree murder. He is scheduled to be arraigned Friday. Christopher Marcoux was found with a stab wound to the abdomen at a gas station Monday. He was taken to Elliott Hospital, where he later died. Police say the investigation into the killing is still ongoing. A woman from Hampton Falls has been declared the winner of the 50th season of Survivor. Mass Live reports this was Aubrey Bracco's fourth time competing on the CBS show, where contestants are dropped in a remote location and must use their survival skills to last for months with limited resources. During the live finale, Bracco was awarded a Survivor-branded SUV and will receive a $2 million prize. In the forecast today, widespread frost in the morning up north and west of the capital region. Mostly sunny. It'll become partly cloudy in the afternoon south. Temperatures in the 60s today. Tonight, partly cloudy. Areas of frost in the north country and around the whites. Overnight lows in the mid-30s north, mid-40s south. It's currently 48 degrees out in Manchester, 50 in Rye, and 35 in Berlin. 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
2: 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I'm Leila Fadel.
5: And I'm Steve Inskeep. Good morning. The next generation of obesity medication is getting closer to reality. Eli Lilly is studying a new drug. Test results show it's more powerful, even more powerful, than the obesity shots and pills already on the market. NPR Pharmaceuticals correspondent Sydney Lupkin is here to tell us about it. Good morning.
6: Good morning.
5: I'm so glad you're the one who's going to pronounce the name of this new drug. What is it?
6: The new drug is called retatrutide. So it's a weekly injection, just like Wegovy and Zepbound, but it's a little different. Wegovy and Zepbound target the GLP-1 hormone. This new drug works on three hormones, GLP-1, GIP, and glucagon, and that makes it more powerful.
5: When you say more powerful, you got to sell me, because I have seen the results in human beings of the existing drugs. How powerful is it?
6: Yeah, so Eli Lilly, the company that makes retatrutide, says that in the clinical trial, people taking it for 80 weeks lost an average of more than 70 pounds at the highest dose. Mm. For comparison, patients taking the placebo over the same period, they lost 5 pounds. Those were the latest findings from its phase 3 clinical study. I asked Dr. Carolyn Francavilla, who is the vice president of the Obesity Medicine Association, what she thought.
7: I have goosebumps. Of course, we've seen some preliminary data about this before, so it's not shocking. But to have a medication that can have an average of a 28% weight loss is truly game-changing. This is essentially bariatric surgery, but in a weekly injection.
6: So to compare, people taking Zepbound and Wegovy lose around 20% of their body weight over time. So if it ends up that this drug is closer to the results for bariatric surgery, that's significant because surgery is risky. But nothing is without side effects. Retatrutides were similar to other GLP-1 drugs, such as nausea and other gastrointestinal issues.
5: Is this drug good enough that people, assuming it's approved by the FDA, will want to switch to it?
6: You know, it won't be for everyone. In fact, Francavilla said it may be too powerful for some people. That's why having options is really important. And now we have Zepbound, Wegovy, the Wegovy pill, Foundayo. Here's Francavilla again.
7: We're really going to have to think about, you know, moving forward, which medication makes sense for which patients. But I mean, if you would have told me this a decade ago, I would have thought it was a lie. It's amazing.
6: Of course, a big issue is access. The obesity drugs already in the market are expensive, and a lot of insurance plans don't cover them, even though obesity is considered a chronic condition. If you're willing to go outside your health insurance, obesity drugs are available at a discount from Eli Lilly and Novo Nordisk directly, but a lot of people still can't afford them.
5: How expensive is a new drug likely to be?
6: You know, we don't know yet. It's still early days for retatrutide. The company hasn't published these study results yet in a peer-reviewed journal. Retatrutide is not yet approved by the Food and Drug Administration. Eli Lilly says it's planning to submit it for approval by the end of the year, and then it could be a while before the FDA does approve it. That said, Dr. Francavilla has heard about people supposedly buying a knockoff version of this drug off the internet. She says, don't do that. You don't know what you're getting, and it could be dangerous.
5: NPR Pharmaceuticals correspondent Sydney Lupkin, thanks so much.
6: You bet.
2: When abortion restrictions are in the news, research shows that many Americans take that as a signal to stock up on abortion medications, even if they're not pregnant. NPR's Selena Simmons-Duffin has this exclusive report about the first Planned Parenthood affiliate to prescribe abortion pills just in case.
8: It was the news of Roe v. Wade being overturned that prompted Witt to get abortion pills in advance.
9: I was actually living abroad at the time, so like I was kind of like glued to my phone, like feeling like, oh my God, what's happening in the States?
8: Witt is 29 and lives in the Chicago area. She asked NPR to use her first name only to discuss a sensitive medical decision. Back in 2022, reading the news post-Roe, she learned she could order the two medications usually used together for abortion, mifepristone and misoprostol, even though she wasn't pregnant at the time.
9: So I was like, oh, that's really interesting. I didn't know I could do that.
8: Witt used an international organization called Aid Access.
9: It was literally just like, I filled out a form online, answered questions, and had said like, you know, these are for advanced use.
8: She stashed the pills away and felt grateful to have them. Then about a year later, her period was a few days late and a pregnancy test came back positive. She took the abortion pills the same day.
9: Because it was so early, it was literally like a period. And I'm just like, wow, everybody should be able to have that experience. Like, it doesn't have to be this big treacherous thing.
8: Now, for the first time, a Planned Parenthood affiliate is offering abortion medication in advance.
10: My name is Rebecca Gibran. I am the president and CEO for Planned Parenthood Great Northwest, Hawaii, Alaska, Indiana, and Kentucky.
8: She says her organization is always looking for ways to expand access to abortion, and this is part of that effort. The program is launching in two states they serve, Washington and Hawaii.
10: As evidence supporting this model of care has continued to grow, and with supportive policy environments in Washington and in Hawaii, this really is the right time for us to step into this space.
8: Most of the other places that prescribe abortion pills in advance do so online through telehealth. Gibran's colleague, Dr. Colleen McNicholas, says Planned Parenthood patients in Washington and Hawaii will be able to get the medication in person as well.
11: Folks can schedule an appointment just for this service line, or they might be visiting us for their normal STI care or their well person exam. And we will make sure that anybody who is capable of getting pregnant is aware that they can also access this service too.
8: Elisa Wells is co-founder of the website Plan C, which shares information about abortion medication.
12: The idea that you can get abortion pills by mail or that you can get them in advance is really new to a lot of people. So having a group like Planned Parenthood that does have such trust and name recognition, adding this service is really important.
8: Anna Fiastro agrees. She's a research scientist at the University of Washington School of Medicine. She says the idea of getting these medications in advance seems to be catching on, especially among residents in states with abortion bans.
13: It makes a lot of sense and is really interesting to people. You know, it allows people to end an undesired pregnancy and move forward without having to even wait for the pills in the mail to come or taking on, you know, really costly and time-consuming travel.
8: For anti-abortion rights advocates, the practice is alarming. Republican Senator Cindy Hyde-Smith of Mississippi, who chairs the Senate Pro-Life Caucus, brought up the issue in a 2024 hearing.
14: American women are stockpiling the abortion pills through advanced prescribing from abortion companies and providers.
8: Trump's FDA has done very little to restrict the use of abortion medication so far, to the frustration of his anti-abortion supporters. The Department of Health and Human Services did not respond to NPR's request for comment. Elisa Wells of Plan C says she's confident the efforts from Republican lawmakers and governors to restrict access will fail.
12: You know, abortion pills are everywhere. They're safe, they're effective, and they're pretty much unstoppable.
8: Each time a new restriction does come up, she says, more people around the country realize they can stock up on abortion medication. Selena Simmons-Duffin, NPR News, Washington.
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15: A film festival is putting the concept of cinema without borders to the test as residents of Nogales, Mexico and Nogales, Arizona watch films together from both sides of the border wall.
16: Our kind of metaphorical goal is to erase the border through the power of film.
15: I'm Scott Detrow, how films are bridging community across the border on All Things Considered from NPR News.
1: That story is on All Things Considered on NHPR from 4 to 6:30 with host Julia Barnett. Meteorologist Carl Filipoff is here with the forecast from the Mount Washington Observatory today. What's it look like, Carl?
17: High pressure will remain firmly controlled through Friday night. It will then gradually retreat northwards as a warm front associated with a low over the Ohio River Valley gradually approaches Friday night through Saturday. Friday will begin with widespread frost north and west of the capital region. Chilly morning temperatures will quickly rise underneath mostly sunny skies. Mid and high-level clouds will then begin to spread in across southern New Hampshire in the afternoon. Highs will range from the lower 60s in Errol and along the sea coast to the upper 60s in Manchester. Clouds will then gradually increase through the night, with mostly cloudy skies likely across the south and partly cloudy skies across the whites and northward. With the cloud cover and overall moderating temperatures, only localized areas of frost are likely around the whites and north country overnight. Lows will range from the mid-30s in Dummer to the mid-40s in Derry. Clouds will then continue to thicken and lower through Saturday, becoming mostly cloudy statewide, though no precipitation is expected. Highs will range from the lower 60s in Portsmouth to the mid-60s in most other locations. For NHPR, this is meteorologist Carl Philippoff reporting from the Mount Washington Observatory.
1: Thanks, Carl. It's currently 48 degrees out in Manchester, 51 in Rye, and 36 in Berlin.
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1: This is Morning Edition on NHPR, and you're listening to the New Hampshire News Recap. I'm Jackie Harris in for Rick Ganley. Today, we're going to break format and bring you a special story from NHPR's Todd Bookman. Over the past few months, Todd has been looking into a violent robbery that took place in Derry. Because this incident wasn't just any robbery. It has connections to an international criminal network that's been quietly operating out of warehouses right here in New Hampshire. Here's Todd.
19: On May 19th, last year, a 41-year-old guy named Gui Lin is unloading boxes from his car. It's daylight, just before lunch, in the parking lot of some industrial units in Derry. Suddenly, a U-Haul pulls up. Stops in front of Gui Lin's car. Three men get out. Two are carrying knives. The third has duct tape. There's a struggle. Gui Lin is stabbed multiple times. Another man comes running from a warehouse to try and help. The attackers slash at him too. The U-Haul drives off. Gui Lin dies at a hospital less than 2 hours later.
20: There was a shoe in the parking lot. We thought someone got hit by a car. You know what I mean? Because we just saw the ambulance fire, and so we looked out the window, but I didn't even see a person or anything. There was just like a shoe in the middle of the parking lot.
19: This is Lisa, a neighbor. She says police swarmed the area. She remembers caution tape up at the scene for a week. There was news coverage of the stabbing, but no real explanation for what happened.
20: Somehow that guy knew him, like, or he was targeted. Something along those lines.
19: Lisa's right. This wasn't a random event. The men with the knives and duct tape had been staking out the warehouse. They tried to break into it earlier that morning. They wanted what was inside.
20: I would imagine it would be money or drugs or something. Who the hell knows? You know what I mean? Like,
21: it turns out, though, that what was in that warehouse were millions of dollars worth of Apple iPhones.
20: Really?
19: It isn't clear if the three attackers knew Gui Lin, but they knew what he had. That morning alone, 672 brand new iPhones were delivered to the warehouse. During the past few years, law enforcement has uncovered a vast criminal syndicate organized by Chinese nationals. A multi-step global scheme involving stolen gift cards, warehouses, huge amounts of cardboard, and tens of millions of dollars worth of Apple products. Gui Lin was killed outside one of the warehouses that served as a kind of way station in the whole network. And there are other warehouses, too, spread across New Hampshire, humdrum industrial sites with big garage bays. New Hampshire, of all places, authorities say, is the epicenter of this global criminal operation. And that's in large part for a simple reason. No sales tax. Part one, the scheme. Court records lay out how everything works. There are multiple steps from the U.S. to China and back to New Hampshire. But it all starts with gift cards. Chinese nationals are accused of going into stores, not just in New Hampshire, but around the country, and stealing gift cards right off the shelf, like an Amazon or Starbucks card. The thieves then scratch off the protective covering on the gift card, copy down the account number or PIN into a computer program, and then repackage the card. Then they slip the gift card back onto store shelves. So when someone looking for a gift for their grandson, their niece, brings the card to the register, adds $50, the scammers get an automatic alert from that computer program about money being loaded into the account. They withdraw it or spend that money immediately. Poof. Now you've got all this illicit money. You need to wash it. Part two, the purchases. The money moves quickly. The scammers transfer the stolen gift card money into their own accounts, or they'll enter the gift card numbers during checkout when they buy Apple products online. According to court records, the scammers may use multiple stolen gift cards to purchase a single iPhone. The gift cards are sold in Walmarts, CVSs, Dollar Generals in the U.S., but they're redeemed, cashed out essentially, by thieves in China and Hong Kong. Each phone, or sometimes iPad or Apple TV, is purchased with a made-up name. But they're shipped to specific warehouses in New Hampshire, tax-free. There was also at least one bust made in Oregon, another state without a sales tax. If you can save, what, 6-7%, why not? And that really adds up because the scale of this is mind-boggling. Apple turned over records to police showing that a single warehouse in Windham had received more than 46,000 devices over a 10-week period in 2025. That's $47 million worth of Apple products, 600,000 a day, to this one location, a nondescript warehouse. A different warehouse in Amherst saw nearly $35 million worth of deliveries over that same window. And it's inside these warehouses that the third part of this scheme happens. Part three, repackaging. Chinese nationals are working, and in some cases crashing, inside of warehouses, rented spaces with garage bays in Windham, in Seabrook, Londonderry, Jaffrey, Hampstead, Amherst. Inside these units, workers receive the new Apple products from UPS or FedEx. They unbox the products, getting paid between $5 and $10 per device, according to court records. They then consolidate all of the iPhones and iPads into larger boxes, anonymous brown boxes ready for exporting. There are ledgers and group chats used to keep track. The amount of cardboard involved is obscene.
3: That was a problem. Yeah, of course. Yeah.
19: This is someone who rented a bay next to one of the repackaging warehouses. We agreed not to use his name because he's afraid for his safety. He says the cardboard was a constant problem because no other tenants could use the dumpster. In one of the more colorful details from the police reports, authorities on a stakeout actually reported watching a Tesla Cybertruck get filled with flattened boxes, which then get taken to the dump.
3: I feel like they got bold at some point and started scaling.
19: And while they weren't advertising what they were doing, they weren't exactly hiding it.
3: I could see a guy repackaging phone the entire day.
21: Like you just looked in and could see people...
3: They never blocked off the windows. I blocked them off at some point because I'm like, I'm not concerned with this, you know, so like, whatever. But yeah, I could see what they were doing, yeah.
21: Wow.
19: So, once the devices are repackaged, consolidated, the warehouse workers will then go to UPS or FedEx to ship them to their next destination. Often, it's to an exporter in Florida. Sometimes, it's elsewhere. Authorities say the devices are being sent to China, to Dubai, and to South America, where they're resold for profit. Everyone makes money along the way. Until they got busted. The first crack in this case in New Hampshire appears to have come a few days after Christmas 2023. A person from Alabama contacted Concord PD. Somehow a gift card they'd purchased 1,200 miles away had just been used inside a Concord Walmart. Police would trace the transaction to Mingdong Chen. A search of a Nashua apartment found $30,000 in cash and a large number of Apple products. Then, while police were inside the apartment, UPS shows up. More packages. Since that first bust, Homeland Security has partnered with multiple police agencies to stage arrests. To date, police have charged at least 19 people in New Hampshire and identified 13 warehouses. Federal, state, and local law enforcement all declined interview requests. A lot of these criminal cases are still ongoing. But at one recent court hearing, a Concord detective, Stephen Carter, detailed the scheme. He says New Hampshire's lack of a sales tax, combined with its proximity to New York, seems to have made it such a hotbed. Carter thinks there may be hundreds, possibly thousands of people involved in this internationally.
0: One person can't be the person loading the gift cards, making the purchases, arranging the shipping. Everyone plays their part.
19: Everyone plays their part. This is organized crime in the sense that, you know, it's organized. But at least according to what's publicly available, there doesn't seem to be a single identified ringleader. It's sprawling, diffuse. Of those arrested, some of those 19 people have pleaded guilty and been deported. Most of the warehouse workers have been accused of receiving stolen property. That's the charge. And this is where some defense attorneys see a problem, maybe an opening, because nobody has actually reported the devices as stolen. Apple hasn't. The company is getting its money. The gift cards are stolen, yeah, but that's not what the warehouse workers are accused of. Ming Li Chen is a perpetually busy New York-based defense attorney. He somehow keeps driving all the way up to Brentwood, New Hampshire, for hearings that take less than 10 minutes. He's defending a man named Yi Soon, who actually had his charges dropped over a technicality.
4: I think he was doing everything in his power to make it legitimate. He didn't realize, he didn't know something odd. He was just a normal worker hired by the employer.
19: Soon, and another person allegedly helped operate two warehouses in Seabrook, those weigh stations where the phones were unboxed and then repackaged for shipment overseas. His partner allegedly drove the Tesla Cybertruck that made the dump runs. Chen, the attorney, said his client was, quote, naive about the ins and outs of how all this worked. Apple, for its part, is now well aware. Court records show Apple turned over order and shipping data to police. But it's not clear what the company is doing to stop the sales to begin with. Someone uploads a dozen different gift cards into an Apple wallet on the same day. Thousands of phones shipped to a random address in New Hampshire that isn't a certified reseller. Maybe I'm naive, but it would appear the company should have or could have flagged this. And maybe they are now. Maybe not. Apple declined to answer any questions. Tens of millions of dollars worth of Apple products moving through New Hampshire. People are going to talk. The iPhones have become repeated targets of theft. In Manchester, a FedEx driver was shoved to the ground while she was delivering phones to a warehouse. A UPS facility in Nashua was robbed at midnight. 600 phones were taken. In April of last year, five men traveled up from the New York area to break into a warehouse in Londonderry. They zip-tied an employee. They demanded to know where the phones were. Turns out the phones were in the unit next door, but they didn't know that. Instead, they made off with designer clothes and purses. One of those alleged robbers, a 20-year-old from Queens named Marco Jr. Marquez Vera, would come back and try again. A month later, he hit up a warehouse in Derry. He came with accomplices, knives, and duct tape. Vera is accused of killing Gui Lin in the parking lot and now awaits trial in New Hampshire. A vast criminal conspiracy involving hundreds, maybe thousands of people. Hundreds of millions, maybe, in stolen gift card money. Untold millions more in Apple products. all of it being carried out discreetly in New Hampshire warehouses by Chinese nationals. What started as a financial crime has turned into violent crime. The cops aren't talking as they try to root out whatever may be left of the operations. But one thing is pretty clear. Anyone who buys a gift card off the rack should look that thing over closely, see if it's been tampered with. Or else, you may wind up paying for an iPhone you're never going to see. Todd Bookman, NHPR News.
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1: Good morning. The Democratic Party ordered a report about what went wrong in 2024. It was never finished, is filled with false claims, and doesn't reach a conclusion. It's Morning Edition from NHPR News. I'm Jackie Harris, in for Rick Ganley. The Trump administration justified the military seizure of Venezuela's Nicolas Maduro based on the criminal charges against him. Now Cuba's Raul Castro has also been charged. Also, Israel detained activists on a flotilla to Gaza. An Israeli official posted a video taunting them. Italy wants him sanctioned. The push to expand gun rights on college campuses in New Hampshire is over for now after the state Senate rejected a House compromise Thursday. It's May 22nd. The news is next.
30: Live from NPR News in Washington, I'm Corva Coleman. President Trump says the U.S. military will deploy an additional 5,000 troops to Poland. NPR's Rob Schmitz reports from Berlin. It's an apparent reversal of U.S. moves to reduce the presence of American forces in Europe.
31: President Trump made the announcement in a social media post, suggesting the troop deployment is connected to the election last year of nationalist President Karol Nawrocki. His announcement came shortly after his administration abruptly canceled a military training exercise in Poland, later saying it had only been delayed. And it comes weeks after his administration said it would withdraw 5,000 troops from Germany. Polish President Nawrocki, who was elected in June of 2025 with the support of the populist Law and Justice Party, has aligned with the Trump administration since taking office. Rob Schmitz, NPR News, Berlin.
30: Congress has left early for its Memorial Day recess. They'll be away for a week. They left without meeting the June 1st deadline set by President Trump. He wanted them to pass funding for immigration enforcement that would last for 3 years. NPR's Barbara Sprunt reports.
32: The immigration bill appeared to be on a glide path this week, but the White House's announcement of an anti-weaponization fund derailed that. The fund is aimed at giving money to people who allege they've been wronged by the government and could include funding for the people who broke into the Capitol and attacked law enforcement on January 6th. Enough Senate Republicans were alarmed over the plan and want to address it before passing immigration funding. It's another sign of growing tension between Republicans in Congress and the White House, and comes on the heels of President Trump working to oust Republican incumbents. Barbara Sprunt, NPR News, Washington.
30: Last night, comedian Stephen Colbert ended the late-night show he hosted for nearly 11 years. NPR's Mandalay Del Barco reports on how he said farewell to the highly rated program CBS canceled, claiming financial reasons.
33: For his finale, Stephen Colbert was joined by his mentor, Jon Stewart, host of The Daily Show, and by his TV friends, John Oliver, Seth Meyers, and the Jimmys, Fallon and Kimmel.
34: We came to say we're going to miss you. Late night is not going to be the same without you.
35: Yeah. Without you, where will Americans turn to see a middle-aged white man make jokes about the news?
33: Colbert also sang with his surprise guest, former Beatle, Paul McCartney. And in the end, Colbert and McCartney switched off the lights of the Ed Sullivan Theater, where the Beatles debuted in America in 1964, and where the Late Show franchise broadcast for nearly 33 years. Finally, through visual effects, Colbert's show and the entire theater were sucked into a giant intergalactic wormhole. Mandalit Del Barco, NPR News.
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1: Live from NHPR News, I'm Jackie Harris. The push to expand gun rights on college campuses in New Hampshire is over for now after the state Senate rejected a House compromise Thursday. The House proposal aimed to bar any college or university that receives tax money from limiting students, employees, or visitors from carrying and keeping guns. The Senate version sought to give faculty the right to carry guns on campus and permit students to carry non-lethal weapons like mace and tasers. Both generated opposition from educators and law enforcement. 13 states currently grant the right to carry guns on campus by law. Other states either ban the practice or, like New Hampshire, leave gun policy decisions to college administrators. Memorial Day weekend is the unofficial start to summer tourism for many businesses across the Granite State. The state is expecting about 4.8 million visitors this season, who are expected to bring in $2.6 billion statewide. According to the state's Department of Business and Economic Affairs, the numbers are similar to tourism business last year. Most visitors to the state come from around the Northeast and Eastern Canada. As tick season takes off, a researcher at Worcester Polytechnic Institute in Massachusetts is working to identify genetic sequences that contribute to some people getting long-term complications from Lyme disease. For the New England News Collaborative, WBUR's Lynn Joliker explains.
2: A lab at WPI is collecting hundreds of blood samples from people who have not had Lyme disease. Then it'll expose the blood cells to the Lyme bacteria, which is transmitted by deer ticks. Jeff Bourgeois, an assistant professor of biology and biotech, will determine what genetic markers in the cells seem to affect how they respond to the bacteria. Then he'll compare those to outside samples from people who have had Lyme to find out this.
3: Are those same stretches of genetic code also affecting whether or not a person gets better after they've been treated for their Lyme disease?
2: Up to 30% of people infected with Lyme experience long-term symptoms, including joint inflammation and fatigue. For the New England News Collaborative, I'm Lynn Joliker.
1: In the forecast today, widespread frost in the morning up north and west of the capital region. Mostly sunny, it'll become partly cloudy in the afternoon in the south. Temperatures in the 60s today. Tonight, partly cloudy, areas of frost in the north country and around the whites. Overnight lows in the mid-30s north, mid-40s south. Saturday, partly cloudy, temperatures in the 60s. It's currently 48 degrees out in Manchester, 54 in Rye, and 35 in Berlin.
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1: 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I'm Jackie Harris, and you're listening to NHPR.
8: It's Morning Edition from NPR News. I'm Steve Inskeep.
9: And I'm Leila Fadel. Good morning. Democrats have been trying to understand what went wrong for them in 2024.
8: Although apparently some aren't really sure they want to look. The Democratic National Committee commissioned a review of the 2024 election to see what lessons they could learn. That review has been ready for months but was not released until Thursday.
9: The autopsy, though, raises more questions than it does answers. NPR's Stephen Fowler covers the future of the Democratic Party and is here to answer our questions. Good morning, Stephen.
10: Good morning.
9: So political parties often seek out those introspective reviews after major defeats. What's different about this one?
10: Well, for starters, the fact it wasn't actually published at first. To recap things, DNC Chair Ken Martin commissioned this autopsy. It was delivered in December 2025, and he shelled it, saying at the time that basically, we've learned, we're winning in special elections, we just had the successful November general election, let's focus on the plan. That plan centers around year-round organizing, investing more in state parties, and finding a message beyond just being anti-Trump, which is included in this report. However, Martin said that while he disavows this report, he apologized for not releasing it at the time and for not being more transparent about that decision.
9: If a lot of what's in the report is the same as Martin's current plan, why does he disavow it?
10: Well, the report as delivered was incomplete, full of incorrect claims that were also impossible to verify, but the DNC said that they would put it out anyway, and put it out they did. All 192 pages, each one stamped with a disclaimer that the DNC was not provided with, quote, the underlying sourcing, interviews, or supporting data for many of the assertions contained herein. The tentative title for the report, Build to Win, Build to Last, was constructed on shaky foundational information, The DNC asserts, in numerous red line annotations throughout this document. And in what is a fitting metaphor, there literally is no conclusion included.
9: Oh my gosh, so there's so much that's not in here, but it's almost 200 pages. What is in the document?
10: Well, if you were looking for any sort of discussion about key issues voters said were important, like the cost of living, Gaza, Biden's age, you're not going to find very much there. Hmm. Biden's name is mentioned only a small number of times. The White House is blamed for not preparing former Vice President Kamala Harris enough. There's a lot of talk about paid media strategies and advertising, random factually inaccurate things about the North Carolina governor's race. The economy is mentioned just 6 times, the word affordability just once.
9: Okay, so that election was 2024. This report was done in 2025. And now it's 2026. I mean, how much does this matter?
10: It depends on who you ask. There's a contingent of folks who have not been happy with the leadership of Ken Martin as DNC chair the last year and a half. They want the party to raise more money, do more to push back against the Trump agenda. To the average voter, they know why they did or didn't vote for Democrats in 2024. We know that Democrats have been overperforming in 2025 and are poised to have massive victories in 2026. But the average voter could not tell you what the DNC does or notice anything different with how it's run. Here's where it does matter, though. It points to this disconnect where people don't like the national party brand and party leaders, but love their local Democrat. That dynamic means the national party's probably going to be pretty weak heading into the 2028 presidential nominating process, where it actually does matter and have a lot of sway.
9: That's NPR's Stephen Fowler in Atlanta. Thank you, Stephen.
10: Thank you.
8: Paul Begala has been listening to Stephen with us. He's a longtime political strategist who helped orchestrate Bill Clinton's presidential win in 1992, among many other things. Mr. Begala, welcome back.
0: Steve, thanks. Thanks for having me.
8: Granting all the errors and omissions, did you learn anything from this autopsy?
0: Oh, my gosh. It's not just the errors and omissions, okay? It's I mean, as your reporter mentioned, affordability, cost of living, inflation, it's barely even mentioned. Imagine the after-action report after the sinking of the Titanic, and it doesn't mention icebergs.
8: Okay.
0: That's what drove the election. By the way, apparently they didn't even speak to President Biden, Vice President Harris, Governor Waltz, or any of the top strategists. Not Mike Donilon, not Anita Dunn, not Steve Ricchetti, not Bruce Reed, not Jen O'Malley Dillon, not Steph Cutter. So imagine a medical autopsy where you don't examine the brain, the heart, the liver, the lungs, the kidneys. But man, we know everything about her left foot. Man, we got that left foot nailed, Steve.
8: As you're talking, I'm thinking of something I read from Dan Pfeiffer, who of course was a former Obama operative. I read him. He's on Substack. He's talking about the Democratic Party chair who commissioned this report and finally released it. Quote, Ken Martin is not up to the job and his continued presence is going to make the DNC woefully ineffective heading into the midterms. What do you think about that, that the party chair ought to go?
0: You know, I'm not on the DNC. It doesn't really matter to me. It doesn't matter to most voters. But it's hard to argue he's doing a good job. Okay, we are winning. But I don't think anybody believes Democrats are winning because of the party chair. And this thing is an embarrassment. Yeah, what I don't understand, honestly, and I don't know Ken Martin. I'm sure he's a great guy. If I teach at the University of Virginia. If one of my students submitted a paper like this, I'd give it back to her and say, look, you got to rewrite. You got to do the research. In other words, why didn't they just give it back or hire somebody else to do a proper job and then release that? You know, we need to know why and how Vice President Harris refused to run on economic change, on change. I think it was because of a sense of loyalty to Biden. I don't think she's dumb at all. I think she's brilliant. But she didn't run on economic change. And she was asked, that was the most disastrous interview on The View, when she was asked, what would you do different? And she said, I can't think of anything. people want to change. I mean, it's pretty simple. You walk around the neighborhood, you're going to open a food truck. And everybody says, man, I love burgers. Golly, I want burgers, Steve. And, you know, you say, well, I don't care. I'm opening a vegan taco stand anyway.
8: People wanted change, you're saying. And she ended up arguing for the status quo, whatever right. she may have wanted to do. There's another thing that I think about when I think about the Harris campaign, and that has to do with the attention economy. She was suddenly nominated. She got enormous attention. She gained in the polls. She had a good speech. And then a couple months passed, and she had nothing more to say. Trump said outrageous things, but they were new things and got all the attention. Did that matter?
0: Absolutely. I think that's very wise. You know, my longtime partner, James Carville, says she didn't get any votes on Election Day she didn't already have on Labor Day. And I went and rewatched that View interview so I wouldn't be unfair to her answer, and I wasn't. In the interview, she's introduced, and Joy Behar says, this is your first live interview on television. That was October 8th.
8: Wow.
0: I mean, of course she should have done Joe Rogan. That's the big thing everybody talks about. But I will say this in her defense, she had the best debate performance I've ever seen, ever. And I've trained Bill Clinton for all his debates, Al Gore for all his. Mm-hmm. She had the best debate since Lincoln beat Douglas, but she didn't capitalize on it by feeding that attention economy.
8: Now, with that said, we're talking about tactics here, and I guess tactics matter, but I wonder to what extent substance matters here. There's always a debate. Anytime a party loses, should we move left? Should we move right? Should we be socialist? Should we be populist? What are you thinking about the Democratic Party's position on issues and the Democratic Party's unpopularity as a brand heading into these next couple of elections?
0: Yeah, we are fighting that out right now. And I just watched in Virginia and New Jersey, moderates win landslides. Mikey Sherrill, the new governor of New Jersey, and Abigail Spanberger in Virginia. They ran self-consciously as moderates. Now, Zoran Mamdani won as a Democratic Socialist in New York. But it was the weakest performance of a successful Democrat in New York in 100 years. It was a very weak win. But good for him. So that works in New York, and that's impressive. But in a state where the Republicans were controlling every statewide office, Abigail Spanberger wins a landslide. So the data, the New York Times poll out this week says by 2-1, Democrats want their party to move to the center, not to the far left. But we can have that fight. I don't really think that's what crippled Kamala at all. The biggest things were immigration, of course, and even bigger than that, inflation. The biggest event was Joe Biden deciding to run.
8: Yeah.
0: And not giving her a chance to only have a 107-day campaign. That's not even mentioned
8: in this report. Paul Begala, thanks very much. It's a pleasure to hear from you again.
0: Thanks, Steve.
8: Take care.
9: Federal weather watchers are out with their forecast for this year's hurricane season. NPR's Rebecca Hersher reports.
4: At first glance, this year's hurricane forecast for the Atlantic seems like good news. The average number of storms in a given year is 14, and forecasters say it's likely there will be fewer than that. Neil Jacobs leads the National Oceanic and Atmospheric Administration, NOAA.
5: NOAA is predicting a below normal season for 2026.
4: 3 to 6 of the storms that form are expected to be full-blown hurricanes, as opposed to weaker tropical storms. And between 1 and 3 of those are forecast to be major hurricanes, which have winds powerful enough to down trees and power poles, remove shingles from roofs, and destroy some mobile homes. Now, all of those numbers are slightly below average, but the forecast shouldn't make anyone feel particularly safe, says Jacobs.
5: It's very important to understand that it only takes one. We have had Category 5s make landfall in the past during below average seasons.
4: There's also an element of luck. Last year, the contiguous U.S. got lucky. No hurricanes made landfall, even as some of the most powerful hurricanes ever recorded formed in the Atlantic and Caribbean. The overall number of hurricanes varies year to year, and this year there's a cyclic weather phenomenon that will make it more difficult for storms to form, forecasters say.
5: What's driving this forecast is largely an El Niño event.
4: El Niño generally results in wind patterns that disrupt storms before they can get big and powerful, at least in the Atlantic. El Niño is expected to take hold later this summer. Just as peak hurricane season arrives in the Atlantic, the hurricane season there runs from June 1st through November 30th. The most powerful storms generally arrive in the late summer and early fall. But the Pacific is a different story when it comes to El Niño, which will bring abnormally warm water to parts of that ocean with no disruptive wind patterns to get in the way.
5: In the central and eastern Pacific, we're expecting a 70% chance of above normal activity.
4: Anyone who lives in a hurricane-prone part of the country should start preparing, emergency experts warn. The Federal Emergency Management Agency, FEMA, recommends having a plan for evacuating, including for elderly or disabled neighbors and loved ones who may need assistance. Rebecca Hersher, NPR News.
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1: It's 8:19. You're listening to Morning Edition on NHPR. I'm Jackie Harris. It's good to be with you this morning. Coming up, Illinois State University's recycling efforts include a secondhand store where most items

0: Ben-Gvir's handling of the activists was, quote, not in line with Israel's values and norms.
1: And how far is Italy prepared to go?
0: Italy is trying to draw a very careful line here. It's asking the EU to consider sanctions on Ben-Gvir personally, but not on Israel as a country. And that distinction matters because along with Germany, Italy still does not back suspending the broader EU-Israeli association agreement over Gaza, which involves trade and would have real impact. So Rome is sounding tougher after the flotilla allegations, but its broader policy really has not shifted much at all.
1: Reporter Megan Williams in Rome. Thank you, Megan.
0: Thank you.
2: As we head into Memorial Day weekend, we hear from StoryCorps' Military Voices Initiative. At the Fort Stewart Army Base in Hinesville, Georgia, there is a memorial called Warriors Walk. It honors fallen soldiers attached to the 3rd Infantry Division. Sergeant Aaron Xavier Whitman is one of them. At StoryCorps, Whitman's father, Dwayne, recalled a moment just before Aaron deployed to Afghanistan.
3: We were down visiting him at Fort Stewart, spending the whole weekend with him. And he said, you know what that is over there, Dad? That's Warrior Walk. There is a redbud tree over there for every soldier that's ever been attached to the Fort Stewart units that were killed in action. And so I said, well, you want to take me over and look at it? He said, hell no. I don't want to ever have a tree over there. I said, well, hopefully that'll never happen. But he was killed in Afghanistan on 10 January 2013. And I think he's tree 445. It took me about a year before I finally accepted, and I spent a lot of time by myself, which wasn't that good. Sometimes I'd be like talking just like we're talking now. And I would just stand up and scream. 1 year later, they decided to change the whole Warrior Walk, and there's no redbuds there anymore. It's all white crepe myrtles. It's beautiful. And so they gave away the redbuds. I called his soldiers and just said, look, I want that tree. So you save it, and I will be down there in a couple of days, and I'll get it. And so I did. And I wrapped it up in sheets to protect it. Then I brought that tree home. And that redbud is in my front yard. And then the redbud started dropping little seed pockets. So I started collecting them up. And then I would put them in buckets. And then I would nurse them along. And then people would come by and they'd say, oh, the redbud. And I'd say, you want one? Here it is. That's Aaron's redbud. Aaron had a heart of gold. He would fight for his friends, not for himself. And he was that way all his life. So when I see the tree, every day I think of Aaron. It's beautiful. You know, we have 5 grandchildren, and I thought we probably have had another 2 or 3. And I feel guilty for every service man or woman who never gets a chance to fulfill their dreams. You know, I realize it's a choice they made, and it's a chance they took. We accept it. But at the same time, I feel guilty for all of them.
2: 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His StoryCorps interview is archived at the Library of Congress.
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7: Live from NPR News in Washington, I'm Windsor Johnston. The World Health Organization is holding a press conference at this hour on the latest Ebola outbreak. The agency says the virus is spreading rapidly in the Democratic Republic of Congo. The WHO is now raising its risk assessment to very high at the national level and high regionally, while maintaining the global risk level as low. A federal judge has sentenced a Minnesota woman to 42 years in prison for leading what prosecutors say was the nation's largest COVID fraud scheme. Matt Sepik of Minnesota Public Radio reports Amy Bach is among dozens of defendants convicted in the case.
8: Amy Bach founded the nonprofit Feeding Our Future, which was at the center of a conspiracy to steal nearly $250 million from federal child nutrition programs through fraudulent reimbursement claims. Former Assistant U.S. Attorney Joe Thompson, who was lead prosecutor in the case, says the 42-year term is justified.
9: Well, it's a long sentence, and Amy Bach did everything she could to earn it. The judge found what we all knew, which was that Feeding Our Future was entirely fraudulent.
8: Bach is white, but the majority of her 78 co-defendants are Somali-American. Most are U.S. citizens, but President Donald Trump pointed to the fraud to justify his recent immigration enforcement operation here. For NPR News, I'm Matt Sepik in Minneapolis.
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6: Live from NHPR News, I'm Jackie Harris. A former New Hampshire firefighter will serve at least 19 months in jail after pleading guilty to arson charges. The state fire marshal's office says Austin Cooper set brush fires in Epping and Raymond and burned a park structure in 2022. He was arrested late last year in Indiana following what authorities said was a lengthy investigation. New Hampshire's first outdoor alcohol-friendly social district goes live this weekend in Laconia. NHPR's Todd Bookman reports.
10: In an effort to draw more folks to downtown Laconia this summer, the city said yes to becoming the first designated social district in the state. Pedestrians will be able to buy a drink and take that IPA or rosé with them as they walk the area. But don't expect Bourbon Street.
11: No, I don't think it's going to have a major impact.
10: That's Police Chief Matthew Canfield. For starters, the open drinking is only permitted Thursdays through Sundays, ending at 8 p.m. Still, shop and restaurant owners hope it gives a boost of energy to the city. Seth Wingate owns Laconia Local Eatery.
12: It sounds kind of exciting, so I'll be really interested to see really what the turnout is, what kind of attention it draws.
10: The legislature cleared the way for social districts last year. Cities need to get permission from the Liquor Commission to launch the zones. Todd Bookman, NHPR News.
6: In the forecast today, moving on from some frost this morning in the north and western part of the state, mostly sunny later today. It'll become partly cloudy in the afternoon in the south. Temperatures in the 60s today. Tonight, partly cloudy, areas of frost in the north country and around the whites. Overnight lows in the mid-30s north, mid-40s south. Saturday, partly cloudy, temperatures in the 60s. It's currently 52 degrees out in Manchester, 56 in Rye, and 40 degrees out in Berlin. It's currently 8:34. I'm Jackie Harris. 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
1: 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I'm Steve Inskeep.
2: And I'm Leila Faldin. Good morning. The Trump administration's words and deeds about Cuba have drawn comparisons to this year's strike on Venezuela.
1: A U.S. aircraft carrier has arrived in the Caribbean Sea. The Justice Department, which acts on the president's preferences, obtained an indictment of former Cuban President Raul Castro. And the president says he wants to, quote, open Cuba for Cuban Americans.
3: Other presidents have looked at this for 50, 60 years doing something, and it looks like I'll be the one that does it.
2: NPR White House correspondent Franco Ordonez is here. Good morning.
4: Good morning, Lionel.
2: So tell us more about why this indictment might be a prelude to a military operation.
4: Yeah, ever since U.S. forces captured the Venezuelan president, Nicolas Maduro, I mean, Trump has been threatening military action against Cuba. I mean, he's gone as far as saying he can do, quote, anything he wants with the country. And Emily Mandrela, a former Deputy Assistant Secretary of State covering Cuba, told me that the indictment fits into a pattern of events that really have echoes of that operation against Maduro.
5: It's hard to understand exactly what the consequence of this indictment could be unless you look to Venezuela and the predicate for an U.S. military action in early January, where there was an indictment of Nicolas Maduro that the U.S. government used as its justification for engaging in that military action.
4: And she says the comparisons also include increased surveillance, high-level meetings between the two countries, and a buildup of military assets. Steve, of course, mentioned the aircraft carrier.
2: How different is the situation with Cuba from Venezuela?
4: Well, I mean, it's very different. Cuba does not have the same petroleum reserves that Venezuela does. It doesn't have petroleum reserves. The governing model is different. I spoke to John Bolton, who served as the national security advisor in the first Trump administration, and he says it's certainly in America's interest and the interest of the Cuban people to see the regime removed from power. But he says the Venezuela model just won't work in Cuba, and he questions whether the U.S. is prepared for actual regime change in Cuba and what that would really involve.
6: And we need to know we've got the capability to do that and have thought through how to do it. In particular, have we really communicated with people in Cuba who would be responsible as the Castro regime collapses?
4: I mean, he's concerned that the U.S. hasn't adequately coordinated with dissidents who would really bear the greatest part of the risk if this does go forward, including the brunt of repression if it doesn't work out.
2: Does Trump's interest in Cuba make sense?
4: I mean, maybe not politically, because it's another example of foreign intervention. In this case, there's no oil to obtain or a nuclear weapon to stop. But it does make sense from Trump's lens of a personal legacy. As we heard at the top, he likes to say that he's done things that his predecessors were unable to do. And it's something his friends and allies are very interested in, including his Cuban-American supporters and some aides. I mean, he lives in Florida and is surrounded by staff who are passionate about this issue. And of course, Secretary of State Marco Rubio has been a driving force in this effort. He's the son of Cuban immigrants and has spent a good part of his career pushing for regime change in Cuba.
2: That's White House correspondent Franco Ordonez. Thanks, Franco.
4: Thank you, Leila.
1: Here's an amazing number. Every year, Americans throw away almost 1,800 pounds of trash per person. Giving items a second life keeps some of that trash out of the landfill and reduces greenhouse gas emissions. For NPR's Climate Solutions Week, Ben Howell of our member station WGLT explains how a university in Illinois is teaching students recycling skills that will not go to waste. That's a really bad dad joke that somebody put on the page here, but let me assure you that a version of it will be recycled at the end of the story.
7: Every school year at Illinois State University starts with the Front Yard Free Cycle. Hundreds of students wait for the event outside a church parking lot on campus. When it's her turn, senior Malia Bermejo raced to grab one of the hot ticket items.
8: I was told, be a jerk and run. So I sprinted as fast as I could straight to this futon.
9: And you sat down and you claimed it?
8: Yeah, I sat down and I claimed it. Oh, we got pillows now too.
7: Students pick from loosely organized piles of clothes, decor, and storage bins. Junior Nayeli Wood says she can find items she otherwise could not afford.
10: It's nice because we're all broke here, college students, so I don't have to spend like an arm and a leg to get like new dishware and stuff if I can just grab it if no one else is using it.
7: Of course, students like the free items, but Elizabeth Reed, the director of the Office of Sustainability, has something else at the top of her mind.
11: What better way than before they even start their first class to expose them to the idea of reuse and resource sharing?
7: The goal of the office is to make it easy for students to take action on issues they already care about in the environment.
11: They want universities and workplaces and the organizations and companies that they're supporting to be advocates for sustainability. They're expecting that.
7: FreeCycle is an annual event, but efforts continue throughout the year at the Share Shop. It's located in a repurposed old house on campus. Garrett Smolin, a student worker, says it's like a free thrift shop.
12: There's everything from clothing to kitchen utensils to bedding. We have some wall decor, which is not for free.
7: Some students have made that mistake. Smolin is a senior conservation and biology major. He's worked for the office for a year, helping with FreeCycle and managing the share shop. At first, it was just a job, he says, but now he wants to devote his career to environmental issues.
12: If I didn't work at this office and I never found this community, I don't know if I'd have such a strong drive to work in sustainability and conservation.
7: That sense of community, it's an important part of creating real change, says Michael Brown. He's the director of the Ecology Action Center, a nearby environmental nonprofit.
13: We need to make it easy so that everybody can participate and it's not a significant challenge or barrier to do so.
7: Brown calculated the impact of a single FreeCycle using ClearPath, a software that estimates carbon emissions based on the weight of waste diverted from a landfill. Landfills are a major source of methane, a powerful greenhouse gas. He found one FreeCycle can cut about 27 metric tons of emissions. That's like taking six cars off the road for a year. The impact may seem small, but that's not the point, he says.
13: All of these efforts are critical to just normalizing these kind of behaviors.
7: At the end of the school year, the cycle begins anew. As the spring semester ends, the Office of Sustainability parks moving trucks outside each dorm on campus. Students drop off items as they move out. Sophomore Crystal O'Connor dropped off dishware, clothes, and a mattress pad.
14: Didn't want to throw it away. Same thing with the bowl and the coat. Other people could use them.
7: Next school year, we'll start again with the Front Yard FreeCycle because this campus knows sustainability skills are worth reusing. For NPR News, I'm Ben Howell in Normal, Illinois.
1: 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Later today on All Things Considered, how Cincinnati is turning an old landfill into a climate solution.
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15: 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I'm Jackie Harris. It's currently 52 degrees out in Manchester, 56 in Rye, and 42 degrees out in Berlin. We'll have the forecast from the Mount Washington Observatory in just a moment.
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15: Meteorologist Carl Filipoff is here with the forecast from the Mount Washington Observatory today. What's it look like, Carl?
17: High pressure will remain nearly overhead through Friday night, providing fair weather conditions and moderating temperatures. A low developing well to our southwest will then slowly approach and cause skies to become increasingly cloudy Friday night through Saturday. The rain showers look to hold off until later Saturday night. Friday morning will start quite chilly with widespread frost around the Connecticut River Valley and north of the Lakes region. Abundant sunshine will then allow temperatures to quickly increase in the morning, moderating towards normal in the afternoon. Highs will top out in the lower 60s in Milan and Rye and the upper 60s in Hooksett. High clouds will then begin to spread in late in the afternoon and creep northward through the night, becoming mostly cloudy south of the capital region and partly cloudy to the north. Those will be warmer with the greater cloud coverage, falling to the mid-30s in Bethlehem and the mid-40s in Keene. Clouds will continue to thicken and lower, becoming mostly cloudy by Saturday afternoon statewide. Highs will be in the mid-60s in most locations, except around the seacoast, which will only reach the lower 60s. For NHPR, this is meteorologist Carl Filipoff reporting from the Mount Washington Observatory.
16: 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It's 8:45. Thanks so much for tuning into NHPR.
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16: And now it's time to open the outside inbox. Every other Friday, the Outside In team here at NHPR answers listeners' questions about science and the natural world. This week's question comes from Karen in Raleigh, North Carolina, who recently attended a dinner party where she was served a white bean and potato soup.
19: Over dinner, the cook told us that she had made and discarded an entire batch of the soup due to an uneasy feeling about the green-tinged potatoes she used. Lucky for us, she bought fresh potatoes and made the soup that we enjoyed. Full of soup, we were left wondering, are green potatoes toxic?
16: Producer Felix Poon looked into it.
20: So you've got a craving to eat some potatoes. You get some out to cook, and then you see that they've all turned green. What's the deal? To answer that, I spoke to Andy Robinson.
21: I grew up in Idaho, so I've been around potatoes all my life and grew up farming.
20: Andy also happens to be the potato extension agronomist for North Dakota State University and the University of Minnesota.
21: So why do they turn green? It's because actually when those potatoes are exposed to sunlight, that is chlorophyll, which is forming in the potato tuber.
20: When they're exposed to sunlight, that's their cue to sprout, to make new potato plants. And to do that, they start producing chlorophyll, the green stuff plants use for photosynthesis. But they're also producing something else when they're exposed to sunlight. A compound called solanine. And solanine is toxic.
21: It's actually meant for plant defense from different bugs or animals that keep them from eating it.
20: The more solanine you eat, the sicker you can get.
21: But most people don't eat a lot because they're bitter, they don't taste good.
20: Green skin isn't the only warning sign. If your potatoes taste unusually bitter, that can indicate high solanine levels. Now, there have been horror stories of mass solanine potato poisonings. In 1918 in Scotland, 61 people got sick from a bad batch of potatoes. One five-year-old boy even died. In 1979, dozens of school children in London got violently ill. Some even fell into comas, and some hallucinated for days. They all recovered in the end, by the way. And while this does sound pretty scary, poisonings like this are pretty rare. That's because farmers and wholesalers know how to keep potatoes safe to eat.
21: So we'll harvest the potatoes. And when they go into storage, they're actually held under dark conditions.
20: Historically, people might have stored potatoes in a root cellar. Basically, you're trying to replicate their natural environment underground.
21: Ideally, paper bag, maybe a basement, or a cool spot. That's where we store our potatoes in my house, put them in our basement.
20: Basements are ideal because they tend to be higher humidity, but you can also put them in your fridge.
21: The good thing about a fridge storage, it'll actually slow down the metabolism of the tuber, which would slow down if they want to start sprouting.
20: Potato sprouts actually have the highest solanine content, so definitely don't eat those. As for the rest of the potato,
21: what I would tell a consumer, the easy thing to do is if your potatoes have some green on them, just cut it off.
20: Same with sprouts. Just cut it off and then enjoy your spuds, whether you boil them, mash them, or stick them in a white bean and potato stew. For Outside In, I'm Felix Poon.
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3: A film festival is putting the concept of cinema without borders to the test as residents of Nogales, Mexico and Nogales, Arizona watch films together from both sides of the border wall.
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1: 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I'm Jackie Harris. Coming up, obesity drugs like Ozempic are helping millions of people lose weight, but a new drug now in clinical trials is significantly more effective.
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1: Temperatures in the 60s today. Tonight, partly cloudy, areas of frost in the North Country and around the Whites. Overnight lows in the mid-30s north and mid-40s south. It's currently 52 degrees out in Manchester, 56 in Rye, and 37 in Berlin.
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4: I'm Leila Fadel.
5: And I'm A. Martinez. Jack Antonoff is a busy guy. He's a songwriter, a singer, and producer who's worked with artists such as Taylor Swift and Bruce Springsteen. Antonoff helped produce the hit Luther by Kendrick Lamar and SZA, which in February won the Grammy for Record of the Year.
6: If this world were mine.
7: Hey, Roman numeral 7, babe, drop it like it's hot.
5: When he's not collaborating with other artists, Antonoff is writing and producing for his band Bleachers. Their new album is called Everyone for 10 Minutes.
8: The overall feeling of this album is the wild tension of wanting to kick the door into the next phase of life, because we are all right there. And it's very rare that I write from a perspective of like an everyone-ness. Obviously, the album is about my personal life, but when I was writing it, I was like, we've never disagreed more. We've never been more torn apart. We've never been more polarized in so many ways. And yet there's one core thing that everyone agrees on, which is this version of modernity is trash. No one's having a good time. I wish to honor the people coming to my shows and listening to my music. I want to be in a deep conversation with them.
9: Last summer night, ALS. Finish up a track and send a text. Party on the roof, everybody get dressed.
8: I think there's this connection between us right now through the division of a lot of people saying, like, not this.
10: Yeah, not this. Something else. Maybe they don't know what, but not this.
8: Well, I actually think we do know what, which is why we're not reverting, but reinvesting in certain things. You know, I mean, why does everyone want to be back at the movie theater? Why does everyone want to go to concerts? Why does everyone want to be together? Maybe some people whose intention was to just make a profit pushed this thing into a really gross place that no one wanted. I think about this with music all the time. Like, I've never walked into the studio and been like, how do I optimize this? And no artist does.
10: Now, you mentioned going to a concert, that people are wanting to go to concerts now. You got a song on this album called The Van, where you reminisce about early life on the road. Let's hear a little bit of The Van.

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1: It's Morning Edition on NHPR. I'm Jackie Harris. Coming up on this week's New Hampshire News Recap, we break format and bring you a special story from NHPR's Todd Bookman. Over the last few months, Todd has been looking into a violent robbery that took place in Derry, because this incident wasn't just any robbery. It has connections to an international criminal network that's been quietly operating out of warehouses right here in New Hampshire. I know. That story's at 9:45 here on NHPR. You do not want to miss it. 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
2: Live from NPR News in Washington, I'm Windsor Johnston. The World Health Organization is warning that the Ebola outbreak in the Democratic Republic of Congo is spreading rapidly and now poses a very high risk at the national level. During a press conference today, Director General Tedros Ghebreyesus said an American working in the DRC has tested positive for the virus.
3: An American national who was working in DRC has also been confirmed positive and transferred to Germany for care. We're also aware of reports today about another American national who is the high-risk contact who has been transferred to the Czech Republic.
2: The WHO says the regional risk level remains high, while the global risk level is still considered low. President Trump is again raising the possibility of U.S. military intervention in Cuba. The comments came a day after the Justice Department announced criminal charges against former Cuban President Raul Castro. NPR's Franco Ordonez reports.
4: It does make sense from Trump's lens of a personal legacy. He likes to say that he's done things that his predecessors were unable to do. And it's something his friends and allies are very interested in, including his Cuban-American supporters and some aides. And of course, Secretary of State Marco Rubio has been a driving force in this effort.
2: NPR's Franco Ordonez. This is NPR.
1: Live from NHPR News, I'm Jackie Harris. The state's first social district launches this weekend in Laconia. Customers in the city's downtown core will be permitted to purchase and walk around with alcoholic drinks sold at local bars and restaurants. Seth Wingate owns Laconia Local Eatery. He says they hope it increases foot traffic.
5: Get people a little more engaged in the downtown Laconia area to check out the little shops down there and go check out the restaurants and lounges in the area, too.
1: Public consumption of alcohol is only permitted until 8 p.m. Thursdays through Saturdays, and no outside booze is allowed. A woman from Hampton Falls has been declared the winner of the 50th season of Survivor. Mass Live reports this was Aubrey Bracco's fourth time competing on the CBS show, where contestants are dropped in a remote location and must use their survival skills to last for months with limited resources. During the live finale, Bracco was awarded a Survivor-branded SUV and will receive a $2 million prize. In the forecast today, there was widespread frost early this morning up north and west of the capital region, but then it'll be mostly sunny and in the 60s today. It'll be partly cloudy in the afternoon in the south. Tonight, partly cloudy. Areas of frost stick around in the north country and around the whites. Overnight lows in the mid-30s north, mid-40s south. Saturday, partly cloudy. Temperatures in the 60s. It's currently 52 degrees out in Manchester, 56 in Rye, and 37 degrees in Berlin. 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It's 9:33. Thanks so much for tuning into NHPR. Happy Friday. It's good to be with you today.

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1: 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I'm Leila Fadel.
2: And I'm Steve Inskeep. Good morning. The next generation of obesity medication is getting closer to reality. Eli Lilly is studying a new drug. Test results show it's more powerful, even more powerful, than the obesity shots and pills already on the market. NPR Pharmaceuticals correspondent Sydney Lupkin is here to tell us about it. Good morning.
3: Good morning.
2: I'm so glad you're the one who's going to pronounce the name of this new drug. What is it?
3: The new drug is called retatrutide. So it's a weekly injection, just like Wegovy and Zepbound, but it's a little different. Wegovy and Zepbound target the GLP-1 hormone. This new drug works on three hormones, GLP-1, GIP, and glucagon, and that makes it more powerful.
2: When you say more powerful, you got to sell me, because I have seen the results in human beings of the existing drugs. How powerful is it?
3: Yeah, so Eli Lilly, the company that makes retatrutide, says that in the clinical trial, people taking it for 80 weeks lost an average of more than 70 pounds at the highest dose. For comparison, patients taking the placebo over the same period, they lost 5 pounds. Those were the latest findings from its phase 3 clinical study. I asked Dr. Carolyn Francavilla, who is the vice president of the Obesity Medicine Association, what she thought.
4: I have goosebumps. Of course, we've seen some preliminary data about this before, so it's not shocking. But to have a medication that can have an average of a 28% weight loss is truly game-changing. This is essentially bariatric surgery, but in a weekly injection.
3: So to compare, people taking Zepbound and Wegovy lose around 20% of their body weight over time. So if it ends up that this drug is closer to the results for bariatric surgery, that's significant because surgery is risky. But nothing is without side effects. Retatrutides were similar to other GLP-1 drugs, such as nausea and other gastrointestinal issues.
2: Is this drug good enough that people, assuming it's approved by the FDA, will want to switch to it?
3: You know, it won't be for everyone. In fact, Francavilla said it may be too powerful for some people. That's why having options is really important. And now we have Zepbound, Wegovy, the Wegovy pill, Foundayo. Here's Francavilla again.
4: We're really going to have to think about, you know, moving forward, which medication makes sense for which patients. But I mean, if you would have told me this a decade ago, I would have thought it was a lie. It's amazing.
3: Of course, a big issue is access. The obesity drugs already in the market are expensive, and a lot of insurance plans don't cover them, even though obesity is considered a chronic condition. If you're willing to go outside your health insurance, obesity drugs are available at a discount from Eli Lilly and Novo Nordisk directly, but a lot of people still can't afford them.
2: How expensive is a new drug likely to be?
3: You know, we don't know yet. It's still early days for retatrutide. The company hasn't published these study results yet in a peer-reviewed journal. Retatrutide is not yet approved by the Food and Drug Administration. Eli Lilly says it's planning to submit it for approval by the end of the year, and then it could be a while before the FDA does approve it. That said, Dr. Francavilla has heard about people supposedly buying a knockoff version of this drug off the internet. She says, don't do that. You don't know what you're getting, and it could be dangerous.
2: NPR Pharmaceuticals correspondent Sydney Lupkin, thanks so much.
3: You bet.
1: When abortion restrictions are in the news, research shows that many Americans take that as a signal to stock up on abortion medications, even if they're not pregnant. NPR Selena Simmons-Duffin has this exclusive report about the first Planned Parenthood affiliate to prescribe abortion pills just in case.
5: It was the news of Roe v. Wade being overturned that prompted Witt to get abortion pills in advance.
6: I was actually living abroad at the time, so like I was kind of like glued to my phone, like feeling like, oh my God, what's happening in the States?
5: Witt is 29 and lives in the Chicago area. She asked NPR to use her first name only to discuss a sensitive medical decision. Back in 2022, reading the news post-Roe, she learned she could order the two medications usually used together for abortion, mifepristone and misoprostol, even though she wasn't pregnant at the time.
6: So I was like, oh, that's really interesting. I didn't know I could do that.
5: Witt used an international organization called Aid Access.
6: It was literally just like I filled out a form online, answered questions, and had said, like, you know, these are for advanced use.
5: She stashed the pills away and felt grateful to have them. Then about a year later, her period was a few days late and a pregnancy test came back positive. She took the abortion pills the same day.
6: Because it was so early, it was just literally like a period. And I'm just like, wow, everybody should be able to have that experience. Like, it doesn't have to be this big treacherous thing.
5: Now, for the first time, a Planned Parenthood affiliate is offering abortion medication in advance.
7: My name is Rebecca Gibran. I am the president and CEO for Planned Parenthood Great Northwest, Hawaii, Alaska, Indiana, and Kentucky.
5: She says her organization is always looking for ways to expand access to abortion, and this is part of that effort. The program is launching in two states they serve, Washington and Hawaii.
7: As evidence supporting this model of care has continued to grow, and with supportive policy environments in Washington and in Hawaii, this really is the right time for us to step into this space.
5: Most of the other places that prescribe abortion pills in advance do so online through telehealth. Gibran's colleague, Dr. Colleen McNicholas, says Planned Parenthood patients in Washington and Hawaii will be able to get the medication in person as well.
8: Folks can schedule an appointment just for this service line, or they might be visiting us for their normal STI care or their well person exam. And we will make sure that anybody who is capable of getting pregnant is aware that they can also access this service too.
5: Elisa Wells is co-founder of the website Plan C, which shares information about abortion medication.
9: The idea that you can get abortion pills by mail or that you can get them in advance is really new to a lot of people. So having a group like Planned Parenthood that does have such trust and name recognition, adding the service is really important.
5: Anna Fiastro agrees. She's a research scientist at the University of Washington School of Medicine. She says the idea of getting these medications in advance seems to be catching on, especially among residents in states with abortion bans.
10: It makes a lot of sense and is really interesting to people. You know, it allows people to end an undesired pregnancy and move forward without having to even wait for the pills in the mail to come or taking on, you know, really costly and time-consuming travel.
5: For anti-abortion rights advocates, the practice is alarming. Republican Senator Cindy Hyde-Smith of Mississippi, who chairs the Senate Pro-Life Caucus, brought up the issue in a 2024 hearing.
11: American women are stockpiling the abortion pills through advanced prescribing from abortion companies and providers.
5: Trump's FDA has done very little to restrict the use of abortion medication so far, to the frustration of his anti-abortion supporters. The Department of Health and Human Services did not respond to NPR's request for comment. Elisa Wells of Plan C says she's confident the efforts from Republican lawmakers and governors to restrict access will fail.
9: You know, abortion pills are everywhere. They're safe, they're effective, and they're pretty much unstoppable.
5: Each time a new restriction does come up, she says, more people around the country realize they can stock up on abortion medication. Selena Simmons-Duffin, NPR News, Washington.
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12: 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I'm Jackie Harris. 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
13: The Department of Justice creates a $1.8 billion fund to compensate Trump allies. On the next Friday news roundup, can the president use taxpayer dollars to pay his supporters, including January 6th rioters? 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
12: 1A is at 10 right after Morning Edition on NHPR. Meteorologist Carl Filipoff is here with the forecast from the Mount Washington Observatory today. What's it look like, Carl?
14: High pressure will remain firmly controlled through Friday night. It will then gradually retreat northwards as a warm front associated with a low over the Ohio River Valley gradually approaches Friday night through Saturday. Friday will begin with widespread frost north and west of the capital region. Chilly morning temperatures will quickly rise underneath mostly sunny skies. Mid and high-level clouds will then begin to spread in across southern New Hampshire in the afternoon. Highs will range from the lower 60s in Errol and along the sea coast to the upper 60s in Manchester. Clouds will then gradually increase through the night, with mostly cloudy skies likely across the south and partly cloudy skies across the whites and northward. With the cloud cover and overall moderating temperatures, only localized areas of frost are likely around the whites and north country overnight. Lows will range from the mid-30s in Dummer to the mid-40s in Derry. Clouds will then continue to thicken and lower through Saturday, becoming mostly cloudy statewide, though no precipitation is expected. Highs will range from the lower 60s in Portsmouth to the mid-60s in most other locations. For NHPR, this is meteorologist Carl Philippoff reporting from the Mount Washington Observatory.
15: Thanks, Carl. It's currently 56 degrees out in Manchester, 60 in Rye, and 52 in Berlin. It's 9:45. 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
15: This is Morning Edition on NHPR, and you're listening to the New Hampshire News Recap. I'm Jackie Harris, in for Rick Ganling. Today, we're going to break format and bring you a special story from NHPR's Todd Bookman. Over the last few months, Todd has been looking into a violent robbery that took place in Derry, because this incident wasn't just any robbery. It has connections to an international criminal network that's been quietly operating out of warehouses right here in New Hampshire. Here's Todd.
16: On May 19th, last year, a 41-year-old guy named Gui Lin is unloading boxes from his car. It's daylight, just before lunch, in the parking lot of some industrial units in Derry. Suddenly, a U-Haul pulls up, stops in front of Gui Lin's car. Three men get out. Two are carrying knives. The third has duct tape. There's a struggle. Gui Lin is stabbed multiple times. Another man comes running from a warehouse to try and help. The attackers slash at him too. The U-Haul drives off. Gui Lin dies at a hospital less than 2 hours later.
17: There was a shoe in the parking lot. We thought someone got hit by a car. You know what I mean? Because we just saw the ambulance fire, and so we looked out the window. But I didn't even see a person or anything. There was just like a shoe in the middle of the parking lot.
16: This is Lisa, a neighbor. She says police swarmed the area. She remembers caution tape up at the scene for a week. There was news coverage of the stabbing, but no real explanation for what happened.
17: Somehow that guy knew him, like, or they, he was targeted. Something along those lines.
16: Lisa's right. This wasn't a random event. The men with the knives and duct tape had been staking out the warehouse. They tried to break into it earlier that morning. They wanted what was inside.
17: I would imagine it would be money or drugs or something. Who the hell knows? You know what I mean? Like,
18: it turns out, though, that what was in that warehouse were millions of dollars worth of Apple iPhones.
17: Really?
16: It isn't clear if the three attackers knew Gui Lin, but they knew what he had. That morning alone, 672 brand new iPhones were delivered to the warehouse. During the past few years, law enforcement has uncovered a vast criminal syndicate organized by Chinese nationals. A multi-step global scheme involving stolen gift cards, warehouses, huge amounts of cardboard, and tens of millions of dollars worth of Apple products. Gui Lin was killed outside one of the warehouses that served as a kind of way station in the whole network. And there are other warehouses, too, spread across New Hampshire, humdrum industrial sites with big garage bays. New Hampshire, of all places, authorities say, is the epicenter of this global criminal operation. And that's in large part for a simple reason. No sales tax. Part one, the scheme. Court records lay out how everything works. There are multiple steps from the U.S. to China and back to New Hampshire. But it all starts with gift cards. Chinese nationals are accused of going into stores, not just in New Hampshire, but around the country, and stealing gift cards right off the shelf, like an Amazon or Starbucks card. The thieves then scratch off the protective covering on the gift card, copy down the account number or PIN into a computer program, and then repackage the card. Then they slip the gift card back onto store shelves. So when someone looking for a gift for their grandson, their niece, brings the card to the register, adds $50, the scammers get an automatic alert from that computer program about money being loaded into the account. They withdraw it or spend that money immediately. Poof. Now you've got all this illicit money. You need to wash it. Part two, the purchases. The money moves quickly. The scammers transfer the stolen gift card money into their own accounts, or they'll enter the gift card numbers during checkout when they buy Apple products online. According to court records, the scammers may use multiple stolen gift cards to purchase a single iPhone. The gift cards are sold in Walmarts, CVSs, Dollar Generals in the U.S., but they're redeemed, cashed out essentially, by thieves in China and Hong Kong. Each phone, or sometimes iPad or Apple TV, is purchased with a made-up name. But they're shipped to specific warehouses in New Hampshire, tax-free. There was also at least one bust made in Oregon, another state without a sales tax. If you can save, 6-7%, why not? And that really adds up because the scale of this is mind-boggling. Apple turned over records to police showing that a single warehouse in Windham had received more than 46,000 devices over a 10-week period in 2025. That's $47 million worth of Apple products, 600,000 a day, to this one location, a nondescript warehouse. A different warehouse in Amherst saw nearly $35 million worth of deliveries over that same window. And it's inside these warehouses that the third part of this scheme happens. Part three, repackaging. Chinese nationals are working, and in some cases crashing, inside of warehouses, rented spaces with garage bays in Windham, in Seabrook, Londonderry, Jaffrey, Hampstead, Amherst. Inside these units, workers receive the new Apple products from UPS or FedEx. They unbox the products, getting paid between $5 and $10 per device, according to court records. They then consolidate all of the iPhones and iPads into larger boxes, anonymous brown boxes ready for exporting. There are ledgers and group chats used to keep track. The amount of cardboard involved is obscene.
19: That was a problem. Yeah, of course. Yeah.
16: This is someone who rented a bay next to one of the repackaging warehouses. We agreed not to use his name because he's afraid for his safety. He says the cardboard was a constant problem because no other tenants could use the dumpster. In one of the more colorful details from the police reports, authorities on a stakeout actually reported watching a Tesla Cybertruck get filled with flattened boxes, which then get taken to the dump.
19: I feel like they got bold at some point and started scaling.
16: And while they weren't advertising what they were doing, they weren't exactly hiding it.
19: I could see a guy repackaging phone the entire day.
18: Like you just looked in and could see people.
19: They never blocked off the windows. I blocked them off at some point because I'm like, I'm not concerned with this, you know, so like whatever. But yeah, I could see what they were doing, yeah.
18: Wow.
16: So, once the devices are repackaged, consolidated, the warehouse workers will then go to UPS or FedEx to ship them to their next destination. Often, it's to an exporter in Florida. Sometimes, it's elsewhere. Authorities say the devices are being sent to China, to Dubai, and to South America, where they're resold for profit. Everyone makes money along the way. Until they got busted. The first crack in this case, in New Hampshire, appears to have come a few days after Christmas, 2023. A person from Alabama contacted Concord PD. Somehow a gift card they'd purchased 1,200 miles away had just been used inside a Concord Walmart. Police would trace the transaction to Mingdong Chen. A search of a Nashua apartment found $30,000 in cash and a large number of Apple products. Then, while police were inside the apartment, UPS shows up. More packages. Since that first bust, Homeland Security has partnered with multiple police agencies to stage arrests. To date, police have charged at least 19 people in New Hampshire and identified 13 warehouses. Federal, state, and local law enforcement all declined interview requests. A lot of these criminal cases are still ongoing. But at one recent court hearing, a Concord detective, Stephen Carter, detailed the scheme. He says New Hampshire's lack of a sales tax, combined with its proximity to New York, seems to have made it such a hotbed. Carter thinks there may be hundreds, possibly thousands of people involved in this internationally.
20: One person can't be the person loading the gift cards, making the purchases, arranging the shipping. Everyone plays their part.
16: Everyone plays their part. This is organized crime in the sense that, you know, it's organized. But at least according to what's publicly available, there doesn't seem to be a single identified ringleader. It's sprawling, diffuse. Of those arrested, some of those 19 people have pleaded guilty and been deported. Most of the warehouse workers have been accused of receiving stolen property. That's the charge. And this is where some defense attorneys see a problem, maybe an opening, because nobody has actually reported the devices as stolen. Apple hasn't. The company is getting its money. The gift cards are stolen, yeah, but that's not what the warehouse workers are accused of. Ming-Li Chen is a perpetually busy New York-based defense attorney. He somehow keeps driving all the way up to Brentwood, New Hampshire, for hearings that take less than 10 minutes. He's defending a man named Yi Soon, who actually had his charges dropped over a technicality.
17: I think he was doing everything in his power to make it legitimate. He didn't realize, he didn't know something odd. He was just a normal worker hired by the employer.
16: Soon and another person allegedly helped operate two warehouses in Seabrook, those weigh stations where the phones were unboxed and then repackaged for shipment overseas. His partner allegedly drove the Tesla Cybertruck that made the dump runs. Chen, the attorney, said his client was, quote, naive about the ins and outs of how all this worked. Apple, for its part, is now well aware. Court records show Apple turned over order and shipping data to police. But it's not clear what the company is doing to stop the sales to begin with. Someone uploads a dozen different gift cards into an Apple wallet on the same day. Thousands of phones shipped to a random address in New Hampshire that isn't a certified reseller. Maybe I'm naive, but it would appear the company should have or could have flagged this. And maybe they are now. Maybe not. Apple declined to answer any questions. Tens of millions of dollars worth of Apple products moving through New Hampshire. People are going to talk. The iPhones have become repeated targets of theft. In Manchester, a FedEx driver was shoved to the ground while she was delivering phones to a warehouse. A UPS facility in Nashua was robbed at midnight. 600 phones were taken. In April of last year, five men traveled up from the New York area to break into a warehouse in Londonderry. They zip-tied an employee. They demanded to know where the phones were. Turns out the phones were in the unit next door, but they didn't know that. Instead, they made off with designer clothes and purses. One of those alleged robbers, a 20-year-old from Queens named Marco Jr. Marquez Vera, would come back and try again. A month later, he hit up a warehouse in Derry. He came with accomplices, knives, and duct tape. Vera is accused of killing Gui Lin in the parking lot and now awaits trial in New Hampshire. A vast criminal conspiracy involving hundreds, maybe thousands of people. Hundreds of millions, maybe, in stolen gift card money. Untold millions more in Apple products. all of it being carried out discreetly in New Hampshire warehouses by Chinese nationals. What started as a financial crime has turned into violent crime. The cops aren't talking as they try to root out whatever may be left of the operations. But one thing is pretty clear. Anyone who buys a gift card off the rack should look that thing over closely, see if it's been tampered with. Or else, you may wind up paying for an iPhone you're never going to see. Todd Bookman, NHPR News.
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30: With more primary wins and a new nearly $2 billion fund for his friends, President Trump's revenge tour seems to be going well. But what's going on behind the scenes? From WAMU and NPR in Washington, this is 1A. I'm Nyla Boodoo. On this week's news roundup, Thomas Massey and Bill Cassidy are now lame duck Republicans after losing their primaries to Trump-backed challengers. Where does that leave razor-thin margins in Congress? Trump allies get a $1.8 billion boost in the form of a new so-called anti-weaponization fund. It's paid for by taxpayers, and that money could be going to pardon January 6th insurrectionists. And it's drawing bipartisan ire. Plus, another mass shooting, this time at a mosque in San Diego. That's all coming up after these headlines.
31: Live from NPR News in Washington, I'm Corva Coleman. Millions of Americans will hit the road this holiday weekend with gasoline prices near a four-year high. NPR's Scott Horsley reports on the unofficial start to the summer driving season.
32: High gasoline prices don't seem to have dampened our national fondness for road trips. AAA says a record 45 million people are expected to travel this weekend, including more than 39 million by car. Filling the tank will cost more. The average price of regular gasoline is $4.55 a gallon. That's up about $1.36 from this time last year. The spike in gas prices caused by the U.S. war with Iran is pushing inflation higher. That'll be a challenge for incoming Federal Reserve Chairman Kevin Warsh. He's being sworn in at the White House today by President Trump. U.S. stocks opened higher this morning. Asian stocks were also up overnight, with Japan's Nikkei average climbing to a record high. Scott Horsley, NPR News, Washington.
31: Secretary of State Marco Rubio is attending a NATO summit in Sweden. He says the U.S. should consistently question the value of the Western military alliance.
33: If you go back 30 years, there's never been a time in which there hasn't been a debate in American politics about what our presence and our contribution to NATO should be. And that is always driven by what is the value of NATO to the United States. I understand NATO is valuable to Europe, and it should be. It also has to be valuable to the United States.
31: Rubio is also talking about European countries that denied the Trump administration the use of their military bases as the U.S. launched its war on Iran. Some European countries were blindsided by the start of the war, and many oppose it. Rubio's visit comes as President Trump appears to have reversed himself on one matter. Writing online, Trump says the United States will now deploy 5,000 of its troops to Poland. That comes after he recently said the U.S. would withdraw 5,000 troops from Germany. Trump was vexed after Germany's leader criticized the war. Venezuelan officials have released a few dozen political prisoners, but the head of Venezuela's National Assembly had announced hundreds of prisoners would be released by the end of the week. NPR's Carrie Kahn reports among those freed are three of the longest-held political prisoners in Venezuela.
34: Less than 40 detainees had been released from Venezuelan prisons as of Thursday morning, according to the human rights group Foro Penal. Jorge Rodriguez, the head of the National Assembly and the brother of the interim president, had said 300 prisoners would be released on humanitarian grounds. Authorities did release three men, former police officers, who had spent each more than 20 years in Venezuelan custody. They were convicted in connection to the deaths of protesters during a 2002 2022 opposition march. Human rights groups say there are at least 400 political prisoners still held in jails, despite an amnesty law passed this year and pledges of more releases this week, including from President Trump. Carrie Kahn, NPR News.
31: You're listening to NPR. The World Health Organization is changing its risk guidance for the Ebola outbreak in Democratic Republic of the Congo. WHO Director General Tedros Adhanom Ghebreyesus says there are as many as 750 suspected cases, and he expects more. He says the regional risk for Ebola cases is high, but a global threat remains low. For the first time, a Planned Parenthood organization is prescribing abortion medication for patients who are not pregnant. NPR's Selena Simmons-Duffin reports the service allows patients to have the medication at home in case they need it.
0: The new service is called Just In Case Abortion Pills, and it's being offered by Planned Parenthood Great Northwest, Hawaii, Alaska, Indiana, and Kentucky. Rebecca Gibran is the CEO.
1: As evidence supporting this model of care has continued to grow, and with supportive policy environments in Washington and in Hawaii, this really is the right time for us to step into this space.
0: The service is available to residents of Washington and Hawaii. They can get it via telehealth or in person at 16 health centers. Demand for getting abortion medication to have on hand spikes when abortion restrictions are in the news. Selena Simmons-Duffin, NPR News.
31: NASCAR Cup Series champion Kyle Busch has died suddenly, according to his racing team. He was 41. The statement says he had been hospitalized with a severe illness. Busch had just won a race last week in Delaware. Kyle Busch raced for more than 20 years and won 63 NASCAR Cup races. I'm Corva Coleman, NPR News.
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3: 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Good Friday morning. I'm Joe Bainline. Glad to be with you. Just after 10 o'clock, let's tune in to the news roundup from 1A. Here on NHPR.

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1: 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We'll see partly to mostly sunny skies today, highs in the 60s, partly to mostly clear skies tonight, some more frost in the North Country and around the mountains. Mostly cloudy overnight to the south, lows in the mid-30s to mid-40s. Stick with partly sunny skies tomorrow morning, then clouds roll in the afternoon. No showers, though, in the forecast. We'll see highs tomorrow in the 60s.
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2: 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Hi there, I'm Joe Bainline. We'll see partly to mostly sunny skies today. Highs in the 60s. Clear skies tonight, some frost in the north country and around the mountains, mostly cloudy to the south overnight, lows in the mid-30s to mid-40s. Partly sunny skies tomorrow morning. Clouds rolling in the afternoon, though. We'll see highs tomorrow in the 60s. No sign of showers, though, on Saturday, which is a good thing, I guess, for the weekend. I mean, technically, we still need the rain, but maybe not for this weekend. It's 1A on NHPR.
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4: I'm Nyla Boodoo. It's 1A in the International News Roundup. We're with Akbar Shahid Ahmed, diplomatic correspondent at Notice, Emily Tamkin, contributing columnist at The Forward, and a freelance writer and reporter, and Jack Datch, defense reporter at Politico. A possibility of peace and renewed threats of strikes. It's been another week of the U.S. and Israeli war on Iran and familiar messaging from the U.S. president.
5: Everything's gone. Their Navy's gone. Their Air Force is gone. Just about everything. You know, the only question.

0: A renewable energy project to transform an old landfill into a solar array in Cincinnati is moving forward despite the loss of federal funds. When it's finished, the solar array will power city buildings and nearby low-income households. 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
1: A film festival is putting the concept of cinema without borders to the test as residents of Nogales, Mexico and Nogales, Arizona watch films together from both sides of the border wall.
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0: All Things Considered with Julia Barnett coming up at 4 o'clock this afternoon here on NHPR. 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
4: 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Reporter Steve Futterman was there, and he has this report.
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7: You know, this is a sort of a monumental thing and a sad thing as well, you know, and we really wanted to be here for the last show.
6: Pete Maut and his wife drove 5 hours from Rochester. They were in line at 6:30 in the morning. Brenda Ellis dressed up as the Pope. She hoped it would get her into the show. It didn't work.
8: He's always said that his ideal guest would be the Pope. So here I am, hoping I could get in, but alas, my prayers to heaven were not answered.
6: The taping began on a bittersweet note.
9: Have a good show. 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
6: 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Another involved Colbert suggesting that Pope Leo was in the studio.

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13: Welcome to The Middle. I'm Jeremy Hobson. Fleets of self-driving taxis are already operating in 10 major U.S. cities, and more are on the way. Companies like Waymo, Zoox, and Tesla say self-driving cars are the future of transportation and that they'll make it safer and less expensive. But they don't have a spotless safety record, and many Americans aren't enthused about handing another handful of industries worth of jobs to the robots. So our question this hour, are you ready for autonomous vehicles? Joining us, Axios transportation correspondent Joanne Mueller and Karina Ricks, a former transportation official, now a partner at the advisory firm Citify. This show was previously recorded, so we're not taking any more live calls, but you can leave us a message at 844-4MIDDLE. Stay right there. The Middle starts right after the news.
14: Live from NPR News in Washington, I'm Janine Herbst. Tulsi Gabbard, Director of National Intelligence, has resigned, saying she's leaving at the end of June because her husband has a rare bone cancer. Gabbard, a vet and former Democratic congresswoman, is a longtime critic of foreign intervention and seems to have broken with President Trump over his war in Iran. Homeland Security Secretary Kristi Noem, Attorney General Pam Bondi, and Labor Secretary Lori Chavez de Remer have also left. Two Democratic senators are demanding answers from the Treasury Department about the decision to settle a case over the leak of President Trump's tax returns. NPR's Carrie Johnson has more.
15: Senators Elizabeth Warren of Massachusetts and Ron Wyden of Oregon are writing officials at the Treasury Department to get more detail about what they call an outrageously corrupt deal that creates a nearly $2 billion taxpayer fund that could compensate January 6 rioters and other Trump allies. The senators want the Inspector General for Tax Administration to probe whether any laws have been broken that bar political interference in the audit work of the IRS. Acting Attorney General Todd Blanche is defending the settlement, asserting Trump and his family will not receive any direct financial benefit. But the deal also seems to shield Trump from any legal problems over his past tax returns. Carrie Johnson, NPR News, Washington.
14: President Trump says the U.S. military will deploy an additional 5,000 troops to Poland, an apparent reversal of his moves to reduce the number of American forces in Europe. NPR's Rob Schmitz has more.
16: President Trump made the announcement in a social media post, suggesting the troop deployment is connected to the election last year of Nationalist President Karol Nawrocki. His announcement came shortly after his administration abruptly canceled a military training exercise in Poland, later saying it had only been delayed. And it comes weeks after his administration said it would withdraw 5,000 troops from Germany. Polish President Nawrocki, who was elected in June of 2025 with the support of the populist Law and Justice Party, has aligned with the Trump administration since taking office. Rob Schmitz, NPR News, Berlin.
14: The head of the World Health Organization says the Ebola outbreak in Congo is spreading quickly. Tedros Adhanom Ghebreyesus says there are 82 cases and at least 7 deaths in the country. One American has Ebola, another is suspected of having the virus.
17: An American national who was working in DRC has also been confirmed positive and transferred to Germany for care. We're also aware of reports today about another American national who is the high-risk contact who has been transferred to the Czech Republic.
14: This variant of the virus has no known treatment or vaccine. The UN says it released $60 million to help. On Wall Street, the Dow is up 405 points, NASDAQ up 212. This is NPR News. A parody political party is taking the Indian social media by storm with a cockroach as its mascot. India has blocked its X account after the party got more than 1 million followers in a week. NPR's Omkar Kandikar has more.
18: The US-based Abhijit Dipke created the Cockroach Janta Party after India's top Supreme Court judge compared unemployed youth criticizing the system to parasites. On its website, the 30-year-old founder said that anyone could join his party, as long as they were unemployed, chronically online, and had the ability to rant professionally. Analysts say its popularity reflects the Gen Z's frustration with the ruling Hindu Nationalist Party. The Indian Express newspaper reports that Indian officials blocked its X account, citing threats to national security. But within hours, the party respawned on X, announcing that cockroaches don't die. Omkar Khandekar, NPR News, New Delhi.
14: At the Cannes Film Festival, Yuri, the dog from the Chilean film La Perra, won the coveted Palm Dog Award. The prize was given today, a day before the famous festival's official awards ceremony. But the film's dog, Yuri, couldn't attend today's ceremony, so the movie's director took a stand-in look-alike to receive the prize, which was a dog collar. Meanwhile, Lola, a border terrier mix who appears in the British movie I See Buildings Fall Like Lightning, took the grand jury prize. This award was created in 2001 to give the same celebration to canine actors as their human co-stars get. I'm Janine Herbst, NPR News.
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0: Autonomous vehicles. That is our question this hour. Welcome to the middle. I'm Jeremy Hobson along with our DJ Tolliver, who I assume has taken a Waymo at this point, Tolliver.
1: I've taken hundreds of Waymos. I'm totally in the tank for Waymos. I can rap as loud as I want. It's perfect.
0: Right, because you can listen to your own music in the Waymo. And right now, these fully driverless taxis are operating in at least 10 major American cities, including LA, Vegas, Phoenix, Dallas, and the companies behind them, Waymo, Tesla, Zoox, and others, are planning to expand even further. Now, supporters say autonomous vehicles are making transportation safer, cheaper, and more convenient, but there have been deadly crashes and some weird software glitches, like one that just happened in an Atlanta suburb.
2: Wayward Waymos. This video here captured several of the self-driving cars just clogging up a neighborhood cul-de-sac. The people living in the Northwest Atlanta neighborhood say dozens end up circling their community.
0: Waymo, by the way, called the incident routing behavior, Tolliver, which I believe can trigger distrusting behavior in humans when they start doing that routing behavior. And then, of course, there's the issue of jobs and whether by embracing autonomous vehicles, we are willingly giving up another industry, driving, that employs millions of Americans. Lots to talk about this hour as we ask you whether you are ready for self-driving vehicles. I know a lot of people were kind of freaked out by the whole idea of a car driving itself. Tolliver, how can people reach us?
1: You can call us at 8444-MIDDLE. That's 844-464-3353. Or you can write to us at listentothemiddle.com. And if you found us on Spotify, follow the show now, because every week we're taking your calls on the big issues shaping American life.
0: And joining us this hour, Axios transportation correspondent Joanne Mueller. Joanne, welcome.
3: Thank you. It's great to be here, Jeremy.
0: And Karina Ricks is with us as well, a former federal transportation official who also ran Pittsburgh's transportation department. They're about to get Waymo. She's now a partner at the advisory firm CityFi. Karina, welcome to you.
4: Thanks for having me. Great to be here.
0: Well, and Joanne, let me start with you. We mentioned there are at least 10 major metro areas right now that have these self-driving taxis. Are more on the way? How fast are they getting out there?
3: Yeah, actually, there's probably been about 24 cities in total that have announced, or companies that have announced they're going to that number of cities. You know, some of this is still a very early testing phase. Like, they're not, the cars will be at least another year or two before you can actually ride in one without a safety driver at all. So realistically, unless you're in San Francisco, maybe LA, and Phoenix, these are an oddity still. They're very small compared to the number of regular cars on the road.
0: But in the eyes of those who are running these companies, is the idea that this is going to be transportation for everyone? Is this like a novelty for the wealthy? What is this for?
3: No, I think it's intended to help with urban congested cities. In theory, these cars can be on the road all the time, so you don't have to have other people looking for parking. You just take the Waymo, you get out, and then someone else jumps in, and it's supposed to help with congestion. Now, that is still yet to be decided.
0: Right.
3: But, you know, eventually, the cost right now is higher than taking an Uber or a Lyft. A lot of people are willing to pay it because the experience is really wonderful.
0: Right. Karina, what are the issues that arise from a regulator's perspective, from a government's perspective, about these self-driving vehicles?
4: Well, information is one of them. We know very little about these vehicles, how they operate, where they're running into problems, what is the coverage that they're traveling on, what are the trips, what are the price points that they're charging. So there's still a great gulf in data reporting, and so lots of it is just observational. Other people in San Francisco and Austin and Miami who are reporting the information of what the vehicles are doing, the behaviors that they're having. There's a lot of conversation, of course, happening with the companies and the cities and governments, but the data and the data transparency is still very elusive. So much of it is just ancillary information at this point.
0: I had a friend who doesn't even like the term behavior being used to describe things that the cars are doing, because it's like a human thing. But you just used it. I mean, what are the reasons that some places, Karina, some cities like San Francisco, like Phoenix, are moving quickly and others are moving more slowly on this?
4: Well, I don't think it's the cities. I think it's the markets. It's where the density of demand is. That's where these companies are deploying. It is ultimately an attempt at a for-profit business, of course, where they're deploying. And so the cities largely have very little choice for the most part. Many of these decisions are being made at the state level. The cities just happen to be the targets where the demand is, where the market is, where the trips are. That's not to say that cities don't welcome them. Many cities do. And are looking forward to the promised benefits that have sort of been dangled out there, of safety, of more equitable mobility, of being able to unlock potential for people who might not be able to take conventional transportation. But at this point, the cities are not really having a choice in the market. That's something that's coming to them.
1: Karina, correct me if I'm wrong, but didn't Mayor Mamdani come out forcefully against Waymo's?
4: Well, Mayor Mamdani was, of course, backed strongly and got his sort of political start with the taxi cab industry and really being a champion of the taxi drivers. And so this is, for them, very much perceived as an existential threat to the future of that industry.
0: And we're going to get to that in the jobs issue. But Joanne, just as somebody who covers all of the autonomous vehicles, we're talking here about the taxis. That's just part of it. There are also self-driving cars. Like, you could have your own Tesla that it can go into self-driving mode at this moment, or self-driving trucks. Like, how big are the Waymos and the Zoox and all that? Is that a big part of what you're covering, or is this much bigger than that?
3: Well, it's definitely much bigger, but the problems that they're trying to solve are a little different, right? So trucking has a labor shortage. There's not enough drivers that want to get and be in a truck for 2 weeks at a time, driving across the country and being away from home. And also, 18-wheelers are kind of scary on the road. So the idea is that these will be safer and definitely lower cost for the logistics companies, the shipping companies. Now, you know, again, this is so early stages. Most of it's happening in Texas and a few other states around there in the Sun Belt, because you talked about why it's happening in certain places. The weather is a big part of it, right? You have favorable weather. The sensors work well in clear weather. It's harder where I live in Detroit because we have snowy, salty roads. They're going to make the sensors not work, and then the car doesn't work.
0: Well, but they are testing them at this point in the Boston, which does not have the most favorable weather all year round. And Karina, I've heard that some of the issues with the city council there is that, oh, the roads are so crazy in Boston because they were designed hundreds of years ago, the Waymos will never be able to figure it out. Is our infrastructure across the country good enough for self-driving vehicles?
4: Well, that's, again, the intent and the promise by the level four. So there's various definitions of what autonomous vehicles are. Level four are the vehicles that once they map and gather the data about the city streets, that they presumably are able to operate in very complex environments. I'm in Pittsburgh. We've often described ourselves as being the double black diamond of autonomous driving because we have four seasons, sometimes five, rivers and tunnels and hills, seven-legged intersections, and the Pittsburgh left. So it's an interesting place to try and operate. Lots of the testing is happening in these complex urban environments. So far, honestly, the technology has performed very well, really impressive, not without some issues from time to time. But I think that the ability to work on these and operate on these complex streets, of course, we are not the only place where this deployment is happening. They're also looking to deploy in European cities, in Asian cities, in places where the infrastructure is both significantly older than ours, but also newer and designed in different ways. So provided that they have that mapping information ahead of time, that they've been able to do their test driving and sort of the testing on those streets, they should be able to operate irrespective of the condition and age of the infrastructure.
0: Well, and Joanne, you say that they're new now. They're only in a few places, but they do remind me right now of like the scooters, which, you know, started small and then you see them everywhere, or like online gambling. It's like, you know, give it 2 years and it's on, you know, more than half the states. Yeah. This could move very quickly.
3: It could. And you know, like I started to say earlier, there's sort of like three different things that are happening at once, all moving in the same direction. One is robo-taxis. One is self-driving trucks. But also personal cars are getting more and more automated. And Tesla is ahead on this one in particular because they have a system that's called full self-driving. It's not fully self-driving. You still have to pay attention. Mm-hmm. It can go point to point, navigate point to point without you touching the wheel. Now, that is where a lot of companies are going to be in the next year or two. Mm-hmm. But this is expensive technology. Tesla was charging people $8,000, and some of them will never get that technology because there turns out that there's a hardware problem.
0: Right. And I will say in the Teslas, because I have a friend who has a Tesla and I've been in it with the self-driving mode, it can come and pick you up from its parking space without you being there. If it's close enough, which is like, wow. Okay. Tolliver, you know, there is, of course, the issue of safety. About 40,000 people die every year in car crashes in the United States. And self-driving cars, while far fewer in number, do have a better record than that.
1: Yeah, although there have been fatalities, like in 2018 when Elaine Herzberg was hit and killed by a self-driving vehicle being tested in Tempe, Arizona. Here's a clip from an ABC News report.
5: Tonight, Uber suspending its self-driving tests across the country after police say one of its autonomous cars hit and killed a woman in Tempe, Arizona. Investigators say it happened late Sunday. 49-year-old Elaine Herzberg was reportedly walking with her bike outside of the crosswalk when she was hit. A human operator was inside the self-driving car at the time.
0: And the state of Arizona briefly paused autonomous vehicle testing after that incident, but now there are at least 13 companies testing or operating self-driving vehicles in the state of Arizona. Our number is 844-4MIDDLE. That's 844-464-3353. Want to hear from you if you are ready for autonomous vehicles. Tolliver, what are we listening to here?
1: This is the Womack Sisters with Chauffeur. Now listen, if they played this song on Waymo commercials, everybody would be taking them. Okay, mark my words. We're taking your calls coming up next on The Middle.

0: 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I'm Joe Bainline. Thanks for joining me for The Middle here on NHPR. We'll see partly to mostly clear skies tonight. Some more frost in the North Country and around the mountains. Mostly cloudy overnight to the south. Lows in the mid-30s to mid-40s. Partly sunny tomorrow morning. Mostly cloudy in the afternoon. Highs tomorrow in the 60s.
1: 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This is The Middle. I'm Jeremy Hobson. If you're just tuning in, we are a national call-in show focused on elevating voices from the middle, geographically, politically, and philosophically, or maybe you just want to meet in the middle. This hour, we're asking if you are ready for autonomous vehicles. Tolliver, how can people reach us?
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1: I'm joined by Axios transportation correspondent Joanne Muller and Karina Ricks, a former federal transportation official, now a partner at Citify. And just before we go to the phones, Karina, we heard there about that incident back in 2018 when a pedestrian was killed in Arizona by a self-driving vehicle with a human driver in there as well. But what about the safety issues?
3: Well, certainly there's promise that autonomous vehicles can be significantly safer than humans. They don't get distracted. They're not eating tacos in the car seat. They're, you know, there to have the sensors on and pick up things. But there are differences between the different providers. So again, data would help us understand what the differences between a Waymo and a Zoox and a Tesla might be. But what we know so far, based on the information that they've submitted to the federal government, the National Highway Traffic Safety Administration, is that last year, 2025, actually Tesla's, the robo taxi service of Tesla, performed statistically poorer than human drivers. There were more crashes. There's now, it's the law of small numbers, so there's not that many out there, and when you have the crashes, you know, that may change. But there were statistically more crashes per mile driven by those robo-taxis than there were by the humans. So we have a ways to go. I think it will continue to improve the technology from that incident that you recorded to now. Has become dramatically better. It will continue to improve, but it is, you know, it is still an evolution that we need to pay attention to.
1: Well, and all eyes are on them, Joanne Muller. It's like, if anything happens, I mean, it's like an airplane. They're safer than cars, but when there's an accident of any kind, there's a whole investigation into how to make sure it doesn't happen again.
4: Yeah, but, you know, really the safety record is quite good. You know, we don't have enough data. That's part of the problem. But we do tend to hold robo-taxis and autonomous vehicles to a higher standard than humans. Mm-hmm. And yes, they're going to get a lot of headlines, but the rate of accidents is quite low. And often it's someone else hitting the robo-taxi, by the way.
1: Well, there's people do a lot of the things to the robo-taxis these days. They do not like them. Let me get to a caller. Cody is calling in from Las Vegas, which does have them. Cody, I assume you're ready for autonomous vehicles there in Vegas.
5: Yeah, thanks for taking me online. I think they're awesome. I actually just went by a Zoox like a minute ago. So the thing here, there's a couple of differences. One, the Zoox travel designated route between like the casinos on the strip and like Area 51. It's a big tourist place. So they're not just going roaming around in the streets in general. And

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1: They usually will start with a designated area. They'll begin there. They'll then spread out to larger areas. It does, you know, it depends on sometimes the policies and the permits that they're given. Of course, you know, we want to see them address places where there's less mobility choice, where there's less transit service, where there's more need, so that they're really filling that mobility gap. So there is a balance to be struck by kind of keeping them in, as the caller was saying, in those high density, high tourist, you know, high demand areas. It's not really then being that additive service to places, but it is important to have the area where they're operating, as we said, thoroughly mapped, really thoroughly understood, and then continue to expand. They'll usually also begin in off-peak hours, again, so that if something is happening, it's not going to immediately cause massive traffic congestion, really have a high-risk kind of opportunity right there.
2: If I can add, in all the cities, they start small and then they gradually add geography. Mm-hmm. In San Francisco, Waymo is operating up and down the peninsula. And I will say this, they're now at the airport too, San Francisco Airport. I had the opportunity to take my first ride. I got picked up at the airport, not at the curb where you would like to get picked up. I had to go to the nearby hotel that you access through the AirTrain. But the car picked me up and it drove me on the highway at 65 miles an hour down to Palo Alto to my hotel, and it was phenomenal.
3: You weren't scared on the highway at that speed in a driver's vehicle.
2: I was marveling at it. It was so smooth and so good, and yeah. I didn't have to talk to somebody who was saying rude things. He wasn't smelly or whatever. It was a wonderful experience.
3: By the way, I would if we've got an Uber or Lyft driver listening or a taxi driver right now, give us a call 844-4MIDDLE. I want to hear what you think about this too. Let's get to Jim, who's calling from San Antonio, Texas. Jim, what about you? What do you think of these autonomous vehicles?
4: Thank you for calling me, Jeremy. It's actually Tim. I am not a Luddite by any means, but I'm ready for this future, but the technology isn't. There was a case a couple of weeks ago here where a Waymo car drove into floodwaters. These companies don't want to say it, but these autonomous and semi-autonomous vehicles, they're completely blind in inclement weather, and they're basically using public roads as a test track for the technology that has to account for countless variables that just cannot be accounted for with current software.
3: So, Tim, what do you think then? Should they just not happen, or do they just need a lot more work to be done?
4: I think there needs to be more oversight on the federal level so that they're trained on closed courses, or they train their software on cars that are driven by real people, because right now they're putting the public at risk.
3: Yeah. Thanks for the call. And Joanne, is a lot of regulation happening at the federal level, or is this really just state by state and localities?
2: I've been covering this for a very long time, and they've been talking about federal legislation since 2017. Still has not passed. There's a chance, a very good chance, it's going to happen this year because there happens to be a highway bill up for renewal, and they've already put some truck rules into the federal markup of this bill. There's a lot of problems at the state level, though. So about half the states will allow autonomous vehicles. Other states either don't say or are actively fighting it. And so Massachusetts, Minnesota, New York, I'm forgetting, there's a few others, are actively fighting this. And so what you're seeing right now is a lot of lobbying. Just this past week, some doctors wrote an open letter and got a bunch of other doctors and nurses and medical people to sign on. And they're arguing that this is a sort of a public health initiative. They believe there is enough data to show that this is already saving lives and that the state should get out of the way. This is a pretty controversial argument still, because I don't think there's enough data. What we have is promising, but it would take many billions of miles to know for sure. Mm-hmm.

0: that an autonomous vehicle is safer than a human driver. And we just, they're not on the road long enough yet. And as the caller pointed out, this thing in the with the floods in San Antonio, it's something they didn't think of when they were programming the car. And so they're adapting on the fly. They had a problem with school buses, too. They were passing school buses. That's inexcusable, if you
1: right.
0: ask me.
1: Right.
0: But they are fixing that.
1: I also wonder, like, can they avoid a pothole, or would they not see the pothole?
0: Can I tell you about my experience with a pothole?
1: Yeah.
0: I was in L.A., in a Waymo, had my head down, wasn't really paying attention to the road. I was looking at something on my phone. All of a sudden, there was a bam. I was like, oh, my God, what was that? The car pulled over, and a voice came on from the heavens and said, we're aware there's a problem with your ride. Please stay buckled up unless it's urgent for you to get out of the car. And then in about 30 seconds, they had remotely checked all the tires.
1: Oh,
0: and they said, you're on your way. And I thought it was a fantastic experience because I finally learned what will happen if something does go wrong.
1: They say, pay no attention to the man behind the curtain. So, Tolliver, what's coming in at listentothemiddle.com?
2: Yeah, Cameron in Denver says, I think that the perception of safety concerns of autonomous vehicles is a little exaggerated. These AI models are being trained on thousands of hours of driving. Blaine in St. Paul says, you talk about demand driving cities using more self-driving transportation, but is there any data on how lobbying correlates to self-driving transportation in cities? And finally, Paul says, good discussion, but an essential dimension to include is our over-reliance on fossil fuels and cars.
1: Over-reliance on cars, okay, but I think most of these cars are electric, right, Karina? I mean,
3: most of the autonomous vehicles are definitely going in that direction, but you know, I feel like we'd be remiss not to say that public transit is still safer than any of these modes.
1: Yeah.
3: So
1: yeah.
3: Don't forget public transit.
1: We've never had a call from the Virgin Islands, but we do right now. So let me go to Fred, who's in St. Croix in the Virgin Islands. What do you think about autonomous vehicles? Are you ready for them, Fred?
4: I just don't think the technology is ready. I mean, I think across America, people accept 80% reliability of technology. You know, I've been in the oil industry and, you know, for example, you know, refining a jet fuel is pretty much 100% reliable these days. You know, you don't have any planes crashing from bad jet fuel, but, you know, technology, you can't log in, authentication doesn't work, your phone doesn't work, all these things happen. People just accept it as part of life these days. You know, to me, it's a safety issue.
1: So you don't think the technology is ready? Have you been in one, Fred?
4: No.
1: Not yet. Okay, Karina, what do you say to that from Fred about the technology? He doesn't think the technology is ready.
3: Well, again, I would say that the behavior of human drivers certainly would be an indication that, you know, maybe humans are not quite ready to operate motor vehicles right now either. So there is definitely a safety case to be made to keep progressing with this technology, even if it is the driver assist technology. That are making human-driven cars safer. So there's technology all around us. I think we need to continue to push forward on this.
1: Let's go to Kyle, who's calling from Los Angeles. Kyle, what about you? You've got Waymos going around in L.A. What do you think of them?
5: Yeah. You know, I think I heard somebody earlier, maybe it was one of you, said, oh, when you took one in San Francisco, it's just a marvel. You know, and I totally agree that it's, feels like the dawn of a new era with self-driving cars that we have. And somehow people aren't really looking around and appreciating that level of technology, you know, and I think it's an amazing thing that we should be careful not to over-regulate. And I think that with all maybe Anthropic, OpenAI, there's a lot of kind of fear around regulating some of this new technology that we're seeing in the 21st century. But I also think that of all places in Los Angeles and California, now we see quite a lot of over-regulation, which can halt a lot of progress in the technological field that we all want to see. And, you know, obviously there's already deaths happening from human drivers right now, and I love the point that you made before that maybe humans aren't suitable to be driving motor vehicles because they're dangerous and they require a lot of attentiveness. And I think in probably the next 10 to 15 years, we'll see the change very quickly, you know, whether we regulate it or not. I just think it's an absolute no-brainer. So,
1: well, and with that enthusiasm,
5: I think I mentioned
1: Well, hang on, Kyle.
5: One last thing is that when Waymo's getting very expensive, so that's the one in Los Angeles specifically, the cost has went up. So I'm curious to see what the cost basis will become.
1: Yeah, used to be cheaper than an Uber, not anymore. Yeah. But it brings up an idea, Joanne, that I want to get to, which is this enthusiasm. Okay, it's coming. The next 10 years is what we're going to all be doing. It is a bunch of people that would be affected and put out of jobs by this. There are millions of Americans who make their living right now driving, and especially in the last many years with the rise of the gig economy, there are so many people who have a side gig driving. What about the jobs issue?
0: Yeah, I think it's a big issue. I used to hear that don't worry about the drivers losing their jobs because they'll just be put to work in the depots, servicing these cars, charging them, cleaning them in the operations and stuff. But now what I'm hearing and seeing is that these depots are going to be automated as well. Robots will be charging the vehicles. Robots will be cleaning the vehicles. So this idea that they're going to move people from driving to cleaning or operations, I don't necessarily believe that will happen. Lyft, for example, we should talk about Lyft and Uber here at some point because they are getting into autonomous vehicles as well through partnerships because it's an existential threat to their company, right? Not as all the individual drivers as well. But Lyft is running the depot for Waymo in Nashville. And they have said that half the people they're hiring are Lyft drivers. But I think those people are going to get replaced by a robot eventually, too. So this is definitely something to think about. Not all cars will be, not all the cars on Uber are going to be robots, though. Human drivers still need to be on Uber for a variety of reasons we can go into if you need to.
3: Jeremy, I'd love to jump in here because, I do think that it's really important to remember the ride hail, the ride share market makes up about 3% of the trips that are taken in this country. So, if we are, as Joanne was mentioning earlier, if this is really a transformative thing, if we're able to make shared mobility something where you don't need to kind of have this albatross that you carry around with you, which is your personal automobile, that you have a shared fleet that's able to satisfy these different trips that you need to make. There's 97% of the automobile trips that can be converted to then shared trips. I don't know that there is the supply of autonomous vehicles in the near future to convert that. So we will continue to have a mixed fleet of drivers and automated vehicles together for the foreseeable future, at least for, I would say, the next decade.
1: Tolliver, the world's richest person, Elon Musk, is a big part of this conversation because of Tesla's self-driving technology.
2: Yeah, and Musk recently predicted that human driving will be a niche hobby within 10 years, although he also made this prediction last year on CNBC.
6: My prediction is that probably by the end of next year, we'll have probably hundreds of thousands, if not...
7: Hundreds of thousands?
6: If not over a million Teslas doing self-driving in the U.S.
7: You're just talking about on full self-driving, level 4.
6: Unsupervised full self-driving, meaning you do not need to pay attention.
2: Flying cars, the Jetsons.
1: No, but Tolliver, the thing is, he's hundreds of thousands to over a million short at this point with just 7 months left of the year.
2: Just a little shy.
1: In that prediction. What are we listening to here?
2: This is Will Joseph Cook with Driverless Cars. We already covered this, but my first driverless car was in Minnesota in the dead of winter. Most terrifying thing you'll ever experience. Okay. More of your calls coming up on The Bible.

0: A film festival is putting the concept of cinema without borders to the test as residents of Nogales, Mexico and Nogales, Arizona watch films together from both sides of the border wall.
1: Our kind of metaphorical goal is to erase the border through the power of film.
0: I'm Scott Detrow. 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
3: This is The Middle. I'm Jeremy Hobson. In this hour, we're asking if you are ready for autonomous vehicles. I am joined by Karina Ricks, a former federal transportation official, now a partner at CityFi, and Axios transportation correspondent Joanne Muller. 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By the way, if you can't get through because all the lines are full, leave us a message and we will get to more of your calls on the follow-up, our extra podcast, just in a few days. Let's go right back to the phones because the lines are full. Sarah is calling in from Nashville, Tennessee. Sarah, what about you? Are you ready for autonomous vehicles?
4: Yes, I am beyond ready. I was in an accident 15 years ago, almost. It will be 15 years on June 19th. And that will make it to where I have lived my life longer with a brain injury than without one. But the accident, the brain injury, has left me with a home tremor and rendering me unable to drive. And that is very debilitating for me. And it's just, it's difficult to be 30 years old and not be able to drive yourself anywhere, you know?
3: Yeah. And are you in Nashville? Are they coming? Are you hearing about the self-driving cars coming to Nashville?
4: I don't know if I hear anything, but to be honest, I don't know if I trust something to drive me. You know, I was in an accident, and so like, if I can't trust a person,
3: right,
4: why would I trust something that's not even breathing? You know what I mean?
3: Yeah. Sarah, thank you so much for that call. Really appreciate it. And Karina Ricks, I mean, a lot there. There are so many people in this country who've been through terrible car accidents. She wants the self-driving vehicles, but then also has the question about trust and whether she would trust getting in a vehicle without a driver.
5: Yeah. I think the issue of trust is a big one. And you know, the experience has been that most people, I've been in the quite a few of the self-driving vehicles, most people, when they get in them, it's, you know, you'll hear the stories about how remarkable and amazing this is for the first 3 minutes that they're in there, and then it's another car, and you're just moving along. And I think that trust is, it's easily gotten over. I think some of the populations that we need to think about kind of building that trust with, particularly in this moment, are older adults, for example, who we have the baby boomer generation, largest in our country, perhaps might not be the best drivers at this time or in the near future. How are we going to keep them active and connected and mobile? But there might be a significant trust barrier there for them getting into these vehicles. Others, we heard the earlier caller who definitely had a distrust, that unfamiliarity, but I think that exposure, the ability to take that first ride, just like anything else that we do, really does quickly help people get over that trust barrier.
3: Yeah. Let's go to Dave, who's calling in from Houston, Texas. Dave, what about you? Are you ready for self-driving vehicles?
6: Not only ready, I've been using it for several years. Starting in 2018, I paid $5,000, had it in my Tesla at that time. I transferred it 2 years ago to one with the newer hardware because that was brought up. That is an issue. Older ones don't have good enough hardware. But it's just amazing when it comes up to a traffic light that's not working. It treats it like a four-way stop. And I've seen that both with red blinking and with totally off traffic lights. So in other words, it recognizes and it takes its turn with the other cars.
3: Mm-hmm. And do you have any, does anybody ever get in your Tesla and get a little concerned about it driving on its own, even if you're staring straight ahead and, you know, hands on the wheel?
6: Well, I always ask my friends if they're in the car with me, if they feel comfortable with me turning on the self-driving, and most say yes, and then they're amazed at how well it does.
3: Yeah. Dave, thank you very much for that. Joanne Muller, a lot of people probably listening to this as they're driving around or not driving around in their Tesla.
7: Yeah. So it's important, very important to be on the record here that these are driver assistance software. They are not fully driverless. They can't drive in every circumstance. The human has to pay attention. And I'm hoping that our caller from Houston pays attention when he's using it. One of my big concerns about this moment, particularly with personal cars, is that people tend to overtrust the technology in their vehicle. They think it can do more than it can. Partly it's been a marketing issue that honestly Tesla has perpetuated by calling their system full self-driving when it's not fully self-driving. But nonetheless, the whole industry has to deal with it. And there's two kinds of trust. There's people who don't trust getting in a robo-taxi, but there's other people who overtrust their own personal car and think it will drive them home from the bar when they're drunk and passed out. And that is bad and dangerous.
3: I ask Tolliver sometimes, you know, I ask for things and then I get them and that makes me so happy. And I asked for an Uber or Lyft driver and here we go. Yeah. Let's get to Robert, who's calling in from Houston. Robert, you're in the Uber and Lyft business.
8: Yes. Can you hear me?
3: I can. Yeah. Well, how do you feel about self-driving vehicles?
8: Well, first of all, I want to thank your guests who implied that we all smell and are boring to talk to. Quite frankly, I shower every day. All of you people out there don't necessarily smell grand or are great conversationalists either.
9: Fair point.
8: But to answer the question, even before all this started, it has been such a race to the bottom with these companies in terms of payouts. I've been doing this about 7 years now. I've watched the base payout before tip go from $4 to $3 to $2 to now we're at like $1.50 for like a basic for each thing. So it saddens me, but it doesn't surprise me. It's just another sort of aspect of how, well, regular people, I guess, are just further getting thrown into the grinder to make more of the feudal tech overlords who rule over us like the oligarchy an extra $1 billion instead of the $7 billion they have already, or whatever the case may be. So, I'm nihilistic about it, but hey, welcome to America 2026.
3: Wow. Yeah, Robert, thank you very much for that call. Karina, what do you think when you hear that? I mean, there are so many people who, when you get in an Uber, the amount of money that you're spending is not going to that driver. A lot of it is not. And they're just sitting there watching these new competitors come around and people are, oh, look how fun this is to ride in this car with no driver in it.
5: Yeah, no, I mean, I think that that's right. And I think that, you know, transportation is one of those things that, you know, we expect it to be cheap. We want it to be cheap. It's a necessary thing, but it is not cheap to deliver. And so we do need to find a way. I think it is deeply concerning, and likely what will happen is that these autonomous vehicle companies will falsely drive down the price of the provision of those rides. It will get to the point where human drivers really don't. They can't really afford to take such low cost fares And so it will hasten that transition to autonomy. But then we will see, as we have seen with Uber and Lyft, we will then see the prices start to rise again as they're trying to recoup that. Transportation is very difficult to make a profit on. We do, like, as with education, as with teachers, we do need to pay it what it's worth and what it's worth to mm-hmm. us.
3: William is calling in from Henderson, Kentucky. William, I assume that Henderson, Kentucky does not yet have these self-driving taxis, but what do you think about autonomous vehicles?
10: I think that they are an awfully poor substitute, an awfully poor solution to a very important problem. We bulldozed most of the cities in North America to make them so that the only way to get around them was if you could drive a car. And now so many people are left behind, people who are disabled, like with an injury with the previous caller from Nashville, or maybe they're blind or otherwise. And now there's no way for them to engage in the economy with any amount of convenience or dignity. And the way to solve that isn't to hand off that responsibility mm-hmm. to some company that we have no accountability over. We have no, Waymo can just decide, oh, we're going to raise our rates now, and there's nothing that you can do about it. And yeah. with public transit, at least there is some public oversight. There is control that can keep the prices reasonable, and the workforce is usually unionized. And it is difficult. It's really, really difficult to design a city better because a lot of destruction happened. Most of downtowns were demolished for surface level parking lots. And just changing the car is not going to be a significant enough change
3: right.
10: to really fix that problem.
3: You're still dealing with cars, whether they've got drivers or not. Appreciate the call, William. What do you think about that, Joanne? Just the competition between moving more in a car direction versus public transit.
7: Yeah, I mean, wouldn't it be great if we all just rode buses and trains? It's really clean, especially now, a lot of electric buses. Clean, it's efficient. You can have dedicated lanes, and you can move a lot of people in a lot of, you know, in one vehicle. So, but America doesn't like that. America
3: right.
7: likes
3: love the cars.
7: Vehicles. Yeah, right. exactly. I live in the Motor City.
3: That's why radio is still heard by like 8 or 9 out of 10 people in the country every single week, because people are driving. I mean, that is America
11: Jeremy,
3: loves its cars.
11: Hear me out. Publicly owned Waymos, UBI. You know, yeah, yeah, right. we can fix this.
3: Okay. You know, actually, and I will also hear me out. Last week I had to fly, and I took a train to the airport, and I took a train from the airport. Actually, I took like 4 trains from the other airport because it was I got on the wrong one. let's go to Tyler in Chicago. Tyler, are you ready for autonomous vehicles?
12: Hey, I guess that I am. I mean, I definitely agree with people's, you know, mindset that we should maybe rely a little more on public transportation. If we did have to rely on cars, and it seems like safety is a lot of, you know, passengers' concern, I always try to relate it to, like, commercial air travel, where those planes can essentially fly themselves. They're pretty much autonomous. They can take off, land on their own. I think I speak for a lot of people. We'd be really weirded out being on a plane without a pilot.
3: Yeah.
12: And having that human oversight is extremely important. And I think even for like Amtrak or regional, you know, rail travel, they're not, you know, self-operating, but they are on a track and, you know, the operators are there as kind of that human oversight. And I do wonder if there's a world where just to graduate to fully autonomous, would passengers maybe feel a little more comfortable having a human in there, not permanently, but temporarily, until, you know, these cars get a little bit better, maybe mapping out the geography that they're driving in, giving people a little bit of time to feel a little more safe in those vehicles. I do wonder if human oversight in the short term could help.
3: Well, and there is a lot of human oversight, right, Karina, in the testing that goes around. I mean, if you see a Waymo, for example, in a city where it's not operating yet, there's a human in it right now.
5: There is during the testing phase. There's humans in there. When it gets to the full deployment stage, then, of course, they pull pull the humans out. Many of the assists then that happen, as we were mentioning before, happen with remote operators. That's another, you know, concern that some talk about. Many of these remote operators are actually not even in the U.S. So they are navigating these vehicles through the cameras and through the digital connections. They may be in Estonia, they may be in India, they may be someplace else. So that's a concern. One other thing, though, about the human operator is that, you know, when you're talking about public mobility and you're talking about bringing people into a vehicle, particularly if we have more than one person in it, because that's the most efficient way to move people around, there is the concern about personal safety. And do I feel comfortable being in a vehicle with someone that I don't know without that steward, without that person that might help intervene in the event? If I am a person with disabilities, might I need some help getting over that very small ledge? And so that's something else I think that we need to think about is what is the user experience, not just to operate the vehicle safely, but to have that other human present with you.
3: Let's get to another caller. Joan is in Ridgecrest, California. Joan, what about you? Are you ready for autonomous vehicles?
13: Well, I wasn't ready for autonomous vehicles, but a couple months ago, I went down to the Los Angeles area because I live pretty close, and they were all around. It was really a strange experience. It was kind of novel, but it was also kind of scary. It occurred to me while I was driving amongst these vehicles is, you know, they're going exactly the speed limit, and they are following all the road laws, which was interesting because I'm not always necessarily the best speed limit follower, you know, and it occurred to me that I may not be able to zip around as much as I could zip around before, and I got on the freeway and then had to deal with, you know, racers, you know, these street racers, these drag racers, and these crazy ass people, these people that don't give any care as to whether you're driving along and you're in your space and they're going to take it. So, you know, am I ready for autonomous vehicles? Not 100%. I don't think they should be 100%, but I do feel like they do have their place.
3: Yeah, Joan, I'm gonna stop you there just before you give me an FCC violation of any kind. but good points. I mean, Joanne Mueller, let me ask you: as you hear that, there are so many people, probably of a certain age in this country and above, and it's not that old of an age either, that are thinking this is like this new thing. I don't trust it. I don't want to get in it. It is weird to me when I see them everywhere.
7: Well, it is, but I like to look at it this way. I have a few years to go before the government takes away my driver's license. And I believe that by that time, this technology will be ready. And so in my senior years, I feel like it's going to be fantastic for me because I can go wherever I want. I have a blind aunt who said she can't wait. She's in her 60s, and she said, I can't wait for autonomous vehicles.
3: We have reached the end of the hour, but Karina, I'm just going to just very briefly ask you, what is the question that we should be asking about these vehicles before it is too late right now?
5: What do we want from them? What is the difference that we want in our communities? We know what an auto-oriented society is like. We have the chance to really have this be truly disruptive. What do we want to disrupt and what do we want to build?
3: That is Karina Ricks, a former federal transportation official now at CityFi. We've also been speaking with Axios transportation correspondent Joanne Mueller. Thank you so much to both of you.
7: Thank you. It's fun.
3: And next week, we are asking you if you would move for lower taxes, as many people and businesses are doing right now.
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3: 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Our technical director is Steve Mork. I'm Jeremy Hobson. I will talk to you soon.

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2: And thanks, folks. You're the best. It's 4:29. Audiences on both sides of the U.S.-Mexico border wall in Nogales, Arizona, and Nogales, Sonora, gathered to watch the

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11: From the heart of the Upper Valley, welcome to the Hop Sessions, concerts and conversations from the Hopkins Center for the Arts at Dartmouth. A new partnership with NHPR, I'm Emily Quirk. Tonight, Kishibashi and his band take the stage. Kishibashi is the pseudonym of Emmy-nominated multi-instrumentalist Kaoru Ishibashi, a Berkeley-trained virtuoso acclaimed for his high-energy concerts and a distinctive loop-based violin style that I think you're really going to enjoy. He's collaborated with major symphonies all across the world, toured with artists like Regina Spektor, and has released 5 acclaimed albums, fusing funk, jazz, and orchestral pop. Kishibashi was also nominated for an Emmy for his 2023 documentary, Omoyari, a song film capturing his personal quest to create music at locations relevant to Japanese-American internment camps. It's a genre-breaking exploration fusing history, music, and identity. In fact, let's start tonight's show with a song from that very project. From the Omoyari album, here is Penny Rabbit and Summer Bear. This performance was recorded live at the Hopkins Center for the Arts at Dartmouth in February 2026.
12: How you guys doing tonight?
13: We'll start off with since you all are seated, we'll start off with a gentle number called.
12: Just kidding.

0: We haven't played that song in a long time. I want to introduce Graham Richards, who's never played with us before until tonight. First time ever.
1: Thanks, Jay.
0: Of course, you know Mr. Tall Tall Trees. On electric four-string banjo?
2: Yep, this big banjo.
0: Yeah, okay. Solid state.
2: Yes.
0: Banjo.
2: American-made banjo.
0: Is it actually?
2: Yes.
0: Yeah, okay.
2: Mostly.
0: Let's, here's another song from Sonderlust. It's actually coming up on our 10-year anniversary. Thanks for letting us throw these songs in there.

All right, everybody up. It's time to dance. It's Saturday night. It's sold out. You can come up here. The rest of the show is a celebration of connection. Come on up. It's so great to be back, guys. First time.

0: You're listening to Kishibashi, joined tonight by Graham Richards on keys, Josiah Wolf on drums, and Mike Savino, also known as Tall Tall Trees, on electric bass and banjo. And of course, Kishibashi on violin. That was The Ballad of Mr. Steak, and before that we heard Hey Big Star and My Lover, fan favorites from his 2016 album, Sonderlust. Thanks again for listening to the Hop Sessions from NHPR. I'm Emily Quirk. This session was recorded live in February 2026. 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When we return, we'll hear excerpts from an interview Kishibashi gave with Hop producer Ozma Abdallah about what inspires his eclectic sound and vibrant melodies. Plus, more fan favorites from Sonderlust. Stay with us.
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2: 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For tonight, partly cloudy to start, then turning mostly cloudy southern New Hampshire, mostly clear in the evening, then turning partly cloudy northern areas. Overnight lows, lower 40s in southern New Hampshire, mid-30s in the north. 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
0: Welcome back to the Hop Sessions from New Hampshire Public Radio. I'm Emily Quirk. Tonight, we are busting out our dancing shoes for a lively performance by Kishibashi, a Berkeley-trained virtuoso celebrated for his high-energy concerts and a distinctive loop-based violin style that blends classical music, jazz, funk, EDM, and progressive rock. His sound is hard to define, and frankly, I'm here for it. Beyond the stage, his creativity takes many forms. In 2023, he released Omoyari, a profound documentary that delves into the stories of Japanese Americans forced into internment camps during World War II. We'll hear more about that work later this hour. Ahead of the show, Hop producer Ozma Abdallah had a chance to chat with Kishibashi about his music and creative journey. Here's part of their conversation.
3: Do you have any routines or practices that you find essential to creating music that's just always fresh and innovative?
4: Yeah, I think maintaining that sense of like balance with, you know, your that work-life balance that millennials talk about all the time. You know, I think it's like there's a truth to that, you know, in that like you need to be content to mm-hmm. some extent. I'm not the type of artist. And there are amazing artists who live like this, that they need that conflict or, you know, or that inspiration from conflict to tell a story. But I think as much as that is interesting and, you know, I can also like relate to the idea of just being inspired by the glory of life, you know, and how interesting human interaction is. And I don't think I have to live through tragedy to tell a story about it.

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0: are listening to Kishibashi on the Hop Sessions from NHPR. I'm Emily Quirk, and I hope you're enjoying tonight's show as much as I am. When we come back, we'll hear excerpts from Kishibashi's 2023 documentary, Omoyari, a film centering on the experiences of Japanese Americans during World War II. Stay with us.
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0: You're listening to The Hop Sessions, concerts and conversations from the Hopkins Center for the Arts at Dartmouth. I'm Emily Quirk. Our featured musician tonight is multi-instrumentalist and composer Kishibashi. In 2023, he earned an Emmy nomination for his work as the creator and subject of Omoyari, a song film. It's a documentary that explores themes of minority identity and the incarceration of Japanese Americans during World War II. Ahead of his musical performance in Hanover, Kishibashi screened his film with Dartmouth students and staff. Here's an excerpt from the Omoyari trailer.
3: My musician name is Kishibashi, but my full name is Kaoru Makishi Ishibashi. I've always been a proud American, but lately I've started feeling afraid. I've been hearing a lot of hate speech. I felt like I needed to speak up. And then it kind of hit me. I could write songs.
4: United States of America was suddenly attacked by the Empire of Japan.
3: During World War II, the U.S. government rounded up 120,000 people of Japanese ancestry and put them in concentration camps. I wanted to see what had actually happened back then.
5: I was only a little kid, 4 years old.
6: As we pulled out, I can remember my father saying goodbye.
3: Forced removals, family separation, and mass incarcerations. When will we stop repeating history? Omoyari is a Japanese word that means to have empathy and compassion for another.
7: We say enough, and enough is today.
3: I wanted my daughter to be proud of where we had come from.
7: Omoyari.
3: I wanted that for myself too.
7: Omoyari.
3: In the end, we all want the same thing.

So I actually did, was anybody at the movie screening last night? Yes, okay, so I have a movie, it's called Omoyari. Omoyari is this project that I started in 2019, and I kind of wrote it. It was a combination of documentary film and an album. And so the album Omoyari is a collection of songs that I wrote about Japanese American incarceration, about minority identity, and like all these, what I thought was contemporary issues, you know, at the time. And then I kind of closed the chapter, only to open it up again to kind of realize that our country is extremely negative towards immigrants, and I want to deeply apologize, you know, and also feel that, you know, we have this great potential to have compassion for people, you know, who are suffering, and I see that resilience, I see that strength and support for them, and I appreciate that. But I think this song, these are a series of songs, you can check it out. They're written about like assimilation and the unjust incarceration of immigrants. And this is specifically about the Japanese American population in World War II who were put into internment camps. This is a song about losing language. It's kind of the difficulty that all people who emigrate to this country have to decide if they want to assimilate. To how do they teach their children the language, or do they withhold it in order for them to fit in and to lose that connection with part of your identity. It's called Theme for Jerome, Forgotten Words.

0: do another. Do you want to hear another song off of Moyeti? Potentially? Okay.
1: So, I feel like I should.
0: So this is another song. The documentary ends with I'm at a protest at the Pacific Northwest Detention Center in Tacoma. That's for 2019, and I thought the world was getting better. And then, but it's the kind of thing where, you know, when you, if you're heartbroken about how people are treating each other in the news, you know, it's like, it's so distressing, you know. But I think that there's a I have a firm belief that, you know, if you have a heart, it's

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0: Wow. Thank you. That was great singing. That was probably the best singing I've ever heard in New Hampshire. Ever. Live free and sing. Am I not correct? Thank you guys so much.
1: 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A tremendous thanks to Kishi Bashi and his incredible band, Graham Richards on keys, Mike Savino, also known as Tall Tall Trees, on electric bass and banjo, Josiah Wolf on drums, and Kishi Bashi on violin. Recording engineers for The Hop are John-Louis Toven and Nelson Dorado. The Hop's production manager is Keely Ayers. Producers for The Hop are Ozma Abdallah and Michael Bodell. I'm Emily Quirk, program director for New Hampshire Public Radio. Thanks so much for spending time with me tonight. A special shout out to our friends at Vermont Public for sharing The Hop Sessions with our friends and neighbors across the river. And really, thank you to everyone who supports the arts, especially right now. Everyone who spends their hard-earned money to experience live music at local venues. Keep doing it. And finally, thank you for supporting public radio here in New England and all across the country. Programming like this would not be possible without you.

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13: This is Live from the Word Barn. I'm Rick Ganley. The show features musical performances from acclaimed and up-and-coming artists recorded in front of a live audience in the intimate setting of the Word Barn in Exeter, New Hampshire. Tonight, we're spending some time in the Big Easy with the bayou-drenched sound of Sally Baby's Silver Dollars. The band gained national recognition when they were named a runner-up for NPR's Tiny Desk series. The group embraces and channels their deep New Orleans roots and brings a soulful, modern take on many of New Orleans' musical traditions. With bandleader Salvatore Sally Baby Geloso on vocals and guitar, and a full complement of horns, drums, and upright bass, the group's music incorporates elements of early jazz, swing, New Orleans R&B, brass band,